0: the climate crisis. And that's why we have an initiative called Plans for Climate Resilience. And we've been thinking and developing this idea that we bring today to this program about how botanical gardens can contribute to restore and heal the planet's ecosystems. We believe that botanical gardens are absolutely key, a key piece in the puzzle for providing these solutions, plant-based solutions, because botanical gardens have numerous characteristics that are very important for this. First, they are plant conservation hubs. They have a very rich living collections, seed banks, and experience in terms of plant propagation, etc. The scientific expertise and research that botanical gardens is in some cases unsurpassed. Botanical gardens concentrate this knowledge and experience, in some cases, the result of centuries of experience of professionals working about and learning how best to work with plants and how plants can adapt to different conditions and how plants can provide ecosystem services to society, including protection and resiliency in the face of climate change. But also, botanical gardens are inserted in the middle of societies. They provide education, training, and community engagement, and they have a public face. So they act as a bridge between science and society and can help increase awareness in society about the importance of fighting climate change and adapting to these new conditions. And lastly, botanical gardens, they work in close relationship with organizations all around the cities, the countries, at the regional level, and even at the global level. So they are absolutely key in this network of partnerships and can help policy influence. So all these elements are absolutely key to win the battle against climate change and to restore ecosystems efficiently. And we can dig in a little bit more about that. So that's why with the team at NYBG a few years ago, we thought, how can botanic gardens best contribute to ecosystem restoration? And what we are proposing is to bring together botanical gardens all around the world. We are talking about 3,000 or more botanical gardens to work together in collaboration to restore the most important ecosystems.
1: Yeah, I think this is very exciting, as I said, and I want to insert some statistics I found on the NYBG website about this issue that would serve as a corrective to anybody who underestimates botanical gardens' impact, that they're found on every continent except Antarctica. There are more than 3,800 institutions housing approximately 30% of all known plant species. And these gardens are supported by over 60,000 technical experts, and they welcome hundreds of millions of visitors each year. So this is a big deal.
0: Exactly, that's a big deal. In every angle that you think, botanical gardens should be part of the equation, but sometimes have been left outside from these solutions. And that's when you see implementations that are not biodiversity driven, where the wrong plants are utilized for ecological restoration, etc., etc. So what we want is to bring the strength of botanical gardens, as you mentioned, that has different components, to implement solutions that can last for long periods that are aligned to the principles that botanical gardens have in terms of focusing on protecting and restoring the plant diversity and looking always or focusing on integrative approaches. So how you can provide solutions that tick most of the boxes in terms of ecosystem services for society, ecosystem approaches where you include the fungal community, the whole spectrum of plants that you can include, plus all the elements, species interactions all around, from soil to pollinators to the societies living in the surroundings.
1: So, Emma, I wonder if you could speak to how NYBG has been reaching out to these other institutions to include them and what form this might take.
2: Yeah, happy to speak on that. So in these first, we're coming up on 2 years of the project, we have commissioned a global survey of botanical gardens to better understand the current state and scope of how botanical gardens are working in the restoration space, where we gathered a lot of information on current projects that are underway, projects that gardens would love to be involved in and need more support to get off the ground, and also thinking about the roles that gardens play in the restoration space, whether it be taxonomic expertise or monitoring or management of the projects to the key challenges. And this is a way that we were able to kind of assess the landscape as it is right now and help to further communication for partnerships down the line. And I would also say we've been active in conferences both nationally and internationally. We had a great program at New York City Climate Week where we invited people and shared about the important role of botanical gardens in the restoration space to try and get this out there. One in New York City where a lot of urban restoration is happening and the botanical garden plays a really big role. But also thinking internationally where we attended the climate change COP30 in Brazil and also had numerous sessions where we spoke about the roles that botanical gardens can play in the restoration space at this global scale. And we are always continually reaching out to gardens. We have a great advisory group of 10 key experts whose expertise ranges from botanical science to community-based conservation to policy work. And these people who are based all across the globe really help to bridge our work in New York to what might be happening in different countries and different ecosystems where this work is really important.
1: What has the response been so far?
2: People are excited. I think people are really excited by the idea of a network where experiences can be shared and you can learn from others who are working in this space and also gather information and expertise that can enhance these projects. Some of the key barriers we've seen to effective restoration come from difficulty in acquiring tools and resources and sharing knowledge and ensuring the long-term success of projects. So when people hear about a network where we can bring people together and provide resources and connect the expertise from botanical institutions to on-the-ground implementation, I think it's something people are really excited about and see a need for in their restoration projects to ensure that we're using native species and that the interventions applied are really fit to place. And collaboration is always something that sparks positivity. So it's been great.
1: Oh, good. Do you know, both of you have been speaking of plant solutions. So for a member of the public such as me, I have some idea of what that might entail, but perhaps you could give examples of some plant-based solutions preparing for increasing resilience for climate change. I don't know who'd like to take this on first.
0: Yeah, I'll start and then I'll pass it to Emma with a very simple example. When we talk about plant-based solutions, obviously it's solutions to a problem. So we identify a problem, could be the risk of flooding because of climate change. And then when you have all these villages, coastal villages that have increased risk of flooding, you can think of an engineering-based solution, could be a barrier protection, or you could think of a plant-based solution that could be restoring a mangrove community that can act as a barrier, or even to create a barrier based on mangrove trees. So those are two different approaches. We prefer the plant-based solutions because of the many, many advantages. And in order to do this, you need to know which plants, how to create these solutions, which are the benefits, but also the challenges for each implementation. So you can think of a huge spectrum of possibilities for how to reduce the heat impact in cities with climate change using plants and green infrastructure around the cities, all the way to helping even tackling some other societal challenges, such as food insecurity. So some of these forests that botanical gardens can help to restore, can provide food to societies. And that's why Sometimes we talk about food forests.
2: I can add one more example too, just kind of speaking to some of the plant-based solutions that NYBG is implementing in our region. There's a really great program called the Bronx River Watershed Health and Resilience Program. So it leverages the expertise and resources of NYBG science, horticulture, and education. So it really shows the interdisciplinary nature of these institutions, but working to reforest degraded patches along the Bronx River. And it's really collaborative, bringing in different nonprofits and policy bodies in the state. And it's helping to restore this ecological corridor and provide benefits for both biodiversity and communities, but really focused on the plants. So planting trees that are appropriate for the place and collaborating with NYBG horticulture and science, but also people in the communities who have knowledge on really what should be planted and where for the most benefits for the place.
0: And maybe one more example of one of our researchers, Brad Oberle. He carried out a research a few years ago in Florida, implementing microforests in urban green spaces, like these green gardens around it, highways, etc., planting food plants, banana trees, pineapples, etc. Food plants, because in most of the cases, they have been domesticated, they grow quickly, they fix carbon at a faster pace than woody plants. So they are providing multiple services. They are helping to fix carbon and fighting in that way climate change, and providing services not just to humans, but also to all the ecosystem of animals around. So that is how one solution, wealth based on plants, can help achieving multiple targets.
1: You know, I can hardly claim to be impartial, being a plant-focused person, but it strikes me that an advantage of, say, even like a barrier, for instance, a plant-based barrier versus an engineered one, is that the plant-based barrier, if it's well-designed, can be self-repairing and it will adapt to changes in the conditions, which is something that an engineered solution can't do. So I see a great potential in what you're talking about.
0: You are absolutely right.
2: It's kind of fun when these, like a plant barrier becomes a part of the ecological puzzle of a place too, and like interact with other flora and fauna and just kind of add to the ecological complexity of the site.
1: Emma and Dr. Diaz-Granados, I need to take a moment here to remind listeners that this program is Growing Greener, a weekly conversation about gardening in partnership with nature, coming to you from the studios of WESU 88.1 FM in Middletown, Connecticut. This is your host, Tom Christopher, and today I am talking with Emma Grover and Dr. Mauricio Diaz-Granados of the New York Botanical Garden about a powerful new program they are launching, the Nurturing Nature Initiative. Do you know there's a popular perception, a misconception, I should say, that scientists work in ivory towers without much contact with the public or its concerns. And that's certainly not true of NYBG, which in my half century of experience has always been involved with the people of its local community of the Bronx, where it's based, plus in all the areas around the world where it has carried out its plant research and exploration. This initiative certainly demonstrates how involved the New York Botanical Garden is with all sorts of groups of people all over the world.
0: That's absolutely right, Tom. Sometimes people think of botanical gardens just as static collections of living plants, kind of biodiverse parks. And probably that was at the not even at the origin of botanical gardens, because at the origin of them, they were collections of medicinal plants and food plants with a purpose. But the role of botanical gardens has been evolving over time, not just to include a diverse collection of plants and to learn about how to conserve them and propagate them, to study them in all the different aspects from classification, taxonomy, breeding, morphology, physiology. But a few centuries ago, botanical gardens opened their doors to the public and started having interaction with the public. and started providing education opportunities. So scientists in botanical gardens have had usually that commitment of engaging with the visitors. And later on, they started to work beyond their boundaries. And this has been increasing in the last decades, where many botanical gardens are carrying out work with the communities in their cities, in their surrounding ecosystems, and beyond. In the case of the New York Botanical Garden, we work closely with the Bronx community. We oversee more than 300 urban gardens in the Bronx and in New York City. And this is a project or a program that we started in the 90s that is called Bronx Green Up, where we help the community to create and maintain these urban gardens. And we have this network, beautiful network of botanical small gardens, urban gardens around the city. But also we work, as Emma was saying, with various partners and the community to restore the Bronx River watershed. And we work beyond in the ecosystems in the New York State and in the area in the Northeast and in many other countries. At the moment, we have research projects in more than 60 countries, from Vanuatu and Brazil and Peru and Colombia to Kenya, Ethiopia, and even Canada. And in those projects, we work in various aspects, from the understanding of their biodiversity all the way to how we can help protecting and restoring their ecosystems.
1: I was struck, even as a student, I spent a lot of time with the graduate students, the botanical graduate students, and the common language among them, and this is back in the 1970s, was Spanish, because so many of them were spending their time in the neotropics, and that was the language they became accustomed to speaking to each other. And I thought it was fabulous that in an old New York City institution, that there was already this international perspective going on. And as you say, it's only increased dramatically in the last few decades.
0: That's correct. And we would say that we are quite a diverse institution and multilingual. And we have to every single time interact with people from all around the world. Our goal is, it's a global goal, a global mission, how we can understand the world's biodiversity and their benefits to society and to nature.
2: And that's something I'll just add that I think is unique about the Nurturing Nature Initiative, is that it bridges impacts across local, regional, and global scales, because these institutions are really rooted in place, but they also are united by shared goals and capacities. And we can see connections, local impacts as communities and restoration practitioners collaborate with gardens, but the impacts for global climate and biodiversity really span the globe, and a lot of opportunities for regional shared learning and best practices as well through this initiative and network building.
1: And the description I've read of the Nurturing Nature Initiative specifically addresses not just working with institutional partners, but also all sorts of local activists and helping botanical gardens become centers of resources for local activists. There was even in this description of the initiative a line about respectful, and this is a quote, respectful partnerships with indigenous and local knowledge holders. And that sounds like a powerful and progressive move. I'm curious, why does the proposal specify respectful in particular?
2: One thing that we really, really want to be respectful about is ensuring that these projects are built on partnerships and participatory design and development and implementation of restoration projects that consider the ecological, social, economic impacts of what's taking place on the ground. So as we seek to build this network and support projects happening all around the globe, supported by botanical gardens, wanting to ensure that the projects are built collaboratively with people in the communities, local restoration practitioners who might have the most knowledge about a place, indigenous and local communities whose traditional ecological knowledge transcends a lot of what Western science can tell us. So ensuring that we have a lot of perspectives brought to the table and everyone has a chance to share their thoughts on the best way to do a restoration project in a place that might be totally unbeknownst to someone like me working in New York. So really just ensuring that there's space for all opinions and

0: That I think is essential to any kind of collaboration, particularly if you want to re reach people at a local level.
1: I agree. I think there's so much learning and listening to be done as we look to the projects that can have the greatest impact for both the environment and for the communities where they're situated.
0: I am curious about what the New York Botanical Gardens' role will be in this ongoing association of botanical gardens around the world.
1: Yeah. So the New York Botanical Garden is the leader of this project, working in close collaboration with our partners at Botanic Gardens Conservation International. NYBG is positioning itself as a key coordinator and manager and supporter of this type of work happening. NYBG has worked for decades in the plant-based solution space, doing both taxonomic research and community-focused conservation, and bringing that long-term institutional expertise to the management of a large global project happening in a lot of different places at once. So, hoping to be a coordinator and communicator and place to convene key resources and knowledge, and also a connector then shares this back to the communities where it's needed in a way that's beneficial and breaks down barriers that often hinder restoration success.
0: Well, this all sounds really exciting and really positive. In closing, I'm wondering if, Emma, you could suggest if listeners wanted to learn more about this initiative and perhaps support it, how would they do so?
1: That's a great question. I'll do a little plug. In the next coming weeks, we have a review publication coming out with the Botanic Gardens Conservation International on the role of botanical gardens in the restoration space, where we're bringing together the expertise of our advisory group, NYBG curators, and members of the Ecological Restoration Alliance of Botanic Gardens to talk about case studies and touch on different themes of how botanical gardens can work in this space. So just that's a publication and kind of resource coming out soon. Another way to stay connected is through our Nurturing Nature Initiative website hosted by NYBG, where we like to talk about key conferences we're attending or big events coming up and sharing out research and big milestones about the project. But I'd also say if you're really interested in getting involved in the project or are a botanical garden or botanically minded person who wants to collaborate, to send me an email. And I'm happy to chat always.
0: And they'll find your email address on the NYBG website.
1: Yes. And if it's not there, I'll put it there, but you should be able to find me that way.
0: Okay, great. Well, we've run out of time, but I don't want to close without a plug for the beauty of the Bronx River, which
1: Yeah.
0: people think, oh, that sounds like some sort of neglected drainage ditch. But in fact, it's quite beautiful. And if anybody who's in New York wants an escape to nature, I can't recommend too highly going to the New York Botanical Garden and walking through its never logged forest, its old growth forest, along a ravine through which the Bronx River passes. You feel like you've been instantly teletransported from New York City to the Adirondacks. So it's definitely worth a visit.
1: Yes. And bring your binoculars because the birds are really happy and you'll see a lot.
0: Okay, thank you very much, Emma, and thank you, Mauricio. Thank you for joining us for this week's Growing Greener. Please join us again next week at the same time on this radio station for another episode, or listen to Growing Greener as a podcast at www.thomaschristophergardens.com. 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
1: This is the first of a two-part interview.
2: Welcome to Book Waves. I'm Richard Walensky. My guest is Helen Benedict, whose latest novel is The Soldier's House. Earlier novels, The Good Deed, Wolf Season, Sand Queen. There's a nonfiction book, Map of Hope and Sorrow, Stories of Refugees Trapped in Greece. Professor of Journalism at Columbia University. The Good Deed was your last book, right?
3: That's right, yes.
2: Yeah. After that, when you were searching around for topics, what brought you to kind of switching gears from overseas, particularly after Map of Hope and Sorrow, toward the Iraqi refugees in America a few years after the invasion of Iraq?
3: Well, it didn't quite happen that way, because this is part of what I'd always secretly envisioned as an Iraq War trilogy. So I wrote the first draft of this back when it was set in 2010, and when the war in Iraq was still going on, our second war under Bush Jr. And it was supposed to be the middle volume of the sequel. So first there's Sand Queen, which is set in Iraq in 2003, the year we invaded. Then there's this one, which is set 7 years later. And then there's Wolf Season, which you mentioned earlier, which is set a few years after that. And the consistent character is Naima, the Iraqi protagonist. I put this one aside because I was having trouble making it work. And I went off into a different, topic, but related, because both are still about refugees from the Middle East and war refugees. And in that work I did for The Good Deed and Map of Hope and Sorrow, I learned a lot more about what it was like, what it's like being a refugee. And so when I went back to this book, The Soldier's House, I had a lot more knowledge and in-depth understanding of what it would feel like from the inside. So then I was able to rewrite this book with that extra knowledge on top of all the research I'd done earlier in the 2000s on Iraq and the war and its aftermath.
2: So the general outline was there from beginning to end.
3: Yeah.
2: It was just mostly filling in the gaps that you didn't have.
3: Well, no, because I didn't know the whole plot line. I didn't know what was going to happen. I never know what's going to happen until I'm writing it. So I did come up with this idea at the end of Sand Queen that I wanted to keep going with the story. But I didn't know where it was going to go from there until I was actually writing it.
2: You know, it's been a long time since I read those books. So Kate and Naima are in the Sand Queen.
3: They're in the Sand Queen. So it's not the Sand Queen, it's Sand Queen, which anyone in the military would understand because it's totally different meanings. Sand Queen is basically an insult for a woman soldier who is seen as someone who, as a slut, really. It's a really derogatory term. If I said the, it would make it sound as if it were true, but it's not. But Kate is a young woman, American woman soldier, who is deployed to Iraq in 2003, even though she only joined the reserves. And then the other protagonist is Naima, the Iraqi medical student. And they meet at a prisoner of war camp after Naima's father and brother are arrested by Americans. So fast forward to this novel, Kate, her deployments are over, and Naima is now a refugee herself. I don't want to give away too much of the plot, but all the characters in this book are also in the earlier book. So it follows them up 7 years later.
2: So you were to go back and reread Sand Queen to get the characters right, because it's been so long, I guess.
3: Yes, yeah, and reread my interviews and a lot of my research, and yeah, but it had been a long time, and I had forgotten a lot of it.
2: I forgot completely that this is a continuation, because I vaguely remember Sand Queen, but I read it over 10 years ago. This book, though, The Soldier's House, can be read on its own,
3: yes,
2: as in a sense I already did. I want to go into some of the issues that are raised in the book, because Yes, it's fiction, but it's based on interviews and it's based on your own research. First of all, Albany, which is where Naima ends up, was that a place where a lot of Iraqi refugees went to?
3: Yes, actually, some 400 Iraqis were settled there. People who were brought over, this was before Trump, this was under Obama, who were brought over with special immigrant visas, SIVs they call them, which were given to people who worked with our government and our military to help, usually as interpreters, but not always. So because they were targeted by militias in Iraq and by, you know, the insurgents, as we were called, in other words, the people fighting for independence from us, they were targeted for working for Americans in danger of being killed. So we made a contract with them, you know, especially soldiers did this. If you, you know, I will do all my best to make sure you're safe if you work for me. So I found out, and I happened to live up there part-time, but I found out by sheer coincidence that some 400 people had been settled around Albany. So it wasn't very hard for me to find Iraqi refugees and families and their families to interview.
2: And what of the soldiers? Naima winds up in a home because she's invited there because her husband has been killed and he was a translator in Baghdad. So were soldiers sponsoring translators?
3: Yes. A lot of soldiers and Marines really worked very hard to save their translators. For one thing, they often grew extremely close just because they were working together and enduring a lot of danger together day in and day out during the war. In fact, there's a whole organization of veterans who are still to this day trying to work to rescue Iraqis and Afghan interpreters too. It's called No One Left Behind. So this is a very realistic story, and this really did happen quite a lot. Under Trump's first, I almost said reign.
2: regime.
3: His regime, right. With the help of Jeff Sessions, if you remember that dreadful name, those promises were undone, and they dismantled a lot of the SIV program, and now Iraqis are banned from coming to this country at all. So we've totally betrayed them and our promises to them, and a lot of them have been killed because of it. But the premise of this, you know, that Jimmy the soldier worked with Khalil, his interpreter, who was killed because of working for him, and so Jimmy is trying to make reparation and amends by bringing over Khalil's mother, wife, and son. And that's how this novel begins, because they all end up in Jimmy's house, but with very different points of view. And it's not easy for anyone, and that's sort of the conflict.
2: Naima goes from Iraq, from Baghdad, to Syria, and then she leaves Syria. When that exploded,
3: yeah.
2: Was that a common route for Iraqis to leave Baghdad, because we don't hear or we don't think about the fact that after the invasion, Baghdad fell completely apart for everyone.
3: Yes. You know, our war displaced 1 in 5 people throughout the whole of Iraq. If you imagine that in your own neighborhood, I mean, we're getting a little bit of that in immigrant neighborhoods now, thanks to ICE. But 1 in 5 people had to flee their homes either because they were bombed or targeted. And most of them fled to different parts of Iraq. But then those who couldn't find that, you know, would go to nearby countries. And this is a typical pattern of all refugees all over the world. So many, many went to Syria, especially to Damascus. And there were 2 whole neighborhoods in Damascus that were known as sort of little Baghdads or little Iraqs, where the street signs and the shop signs would be in Iraqi.
2: When they come to America, because that's also a flashback, they encounter a lot of problems. Nobody is waiting for them. Nothing has been prepared, kind of like coming to KPFA for an interview most of the time. I mean, the expectation is that there'll be somebody waiting for them and that the process will exist. And then they show up and there's nothing. And that was common.
3: Well, it could feel that way because they didn't know. We often, when we meet people, we don't tell them the exact details. So they hadn't flown before, ever to America before. So they arrive in a strange country, in a strange airport, and they don't know where they're going to be met. But they've been led to believe that we're going to be met by Jimmy and his wife, Kate. They can't find anybody until they're all the way through baggage claim, which is actually the normal place to meet, but they just don't know that. So they feel like they feel abandoned. And then they meet Jimmy and Kate isn't there and he can't explain why. And for Naima, this is pretty devastating because it means that she's going to have to get into a car with a completely strange man and go to a house with a strange man who's an American soldier, which is threatening and also a complete no-no in her culture.
2: Well, she's also a doctor, a pediatric doctor, and I would guess that professionals from Iraq coming over here would assume that they could simply renew their work when they're over here, but instead nothing works for them, even if they speak English. At least that's the impression I got from...
3: And that's true. You know, foreign doctors can't just come and work here. They have to get their medical degrees here. They have to get certified here. And that can take years, no matter how experienced they are at home. So she finds that even though she's gone all the way through medical school and has been a professional pediatrician in Iraq for a while, she has to start at square one. And then there's the added factor that the war is still going on and there's a lot of prejudice against Arabs. So she's not exactly popular.
2: Were the Iraqi refugees that you spoke with, were they surprised at how badly they were dealt with? Or did they kind of, and by this point, kind of expect that nothing would quite work right?
3: I think it's, their story is very much as it is for a lot of immigrants, which is you come over from a background where you were a professional or you had a lot of respect or you even were distinguished and you're absolutely nobody here. I mean, if you talk to a lot of cab drivers, and other people, janitors, you will be surprised at what they were in their home country. So this is a very common experience, but if a difficult and humiliating one. So I remember talking to this one family where both mother and father had been engineers, which is one of the most respected professions in Iraq. She was now a substitute teacher, and he had to commute across two states to work in some kind of computer job. And their daughter, who was in pharmacy school, was the one who was meeting with the most prejudice. Although she wasn't wearing hijab, people didn't know whether she was Latina or what she was. But when they didn't find out that she was Iraqi, she got called a lot of ugly names. And because they were still seen as the enemy then, you know, and we, of course, still have trouble with Muslims to this day. So they were experiencing a lot of prejudice, but not from everybody. At the same time, that many Americans were being really welcoming, really kind, really generous. And so it was complicated, and they recognized that, too. So some people really touched them, and some people really hurt them.
2: I don't want to get too far into the plot of the book, but you do one thing that I rarely see, which is you switch points of view from first person, singular, out, to third person, singular, where you're kind of third person but focusing in on a character, to more like a general third person, switching from one brain to another. I assume that's quite deliberate. And what was the point of doing it that way?
3: I started off it all in different first-person voices, just going back and forth between Jimmy and Naima, the two main protagonists. But there were scenes where I wanted other people's point of view. The plus about writing in first person is it's so intimate and deep, and it's a really good way of getting to know a character as both a writer and the reader. The minus is that you're limited to only what they know. So sometimes being more omniscient, you can show all the different people in the room reacting to the same moment in really different ways that the other characters are not privileged to see. But you as the reader get, you know. So there were scenes where I wanted that so that I could hop around in heads, you know, as you said.
2: You're listening to an interview with Helen Benedict, whose latest novel is The Soldier's House. I'm Richard Walensky on Bookwaves. Much of the book is from the perspective of Naima, a little bit of her husband, Khalil, before he dies, obviously. And then you go into Americans, not just any Americans. These are Jimmy with PTSD from the war, plus his brothers, one of whom is kind of difficult and the other of whom is a little bit easier. What kind of research did you do to get into the heads of these characters from Albany, New York?
3: A lot of eavesdropping, because as I said, I live up there part-time, not in the city, but in a rural area, and the novel is set in a rural area. Living there for years, you know, just listening to people talk, overhearing people. My husband has two brothers, not that they're anything like these guys, but I get a little bit of a taste. That helps. I have a son, and I consulted with him about the sort of what would they be listening to, what kind of music in this particular era, what, you know, he's a musician, what kind of slang was appropriate that they would use. But it took a lot of work to get them right. It was actually much harder to work on those American boys than it was on Iraqis for me.
2: What about the interaction of the two cultures, because they're so different? Did you speak with Iraqis about idioms?
3: A little. I do remember one man telling me every time somebody says to him, "What's up?" he looks at the ceiling. He can't help himself. And I really liked that. But I just imagined it. You know, I just thought of all the little sayings that we throw out all the time that don't make literal sense at all. Every language has these. But how it would sound to a foreigner's ear, because it's not the stuff they teach you on language tapes, which is how she learned English, BBC language tapes. So I just imagined, and then I started looking around the signs on the sides of the streets and how, you know, what's a soft shoulder? You know, what's a watershed? What is a garage sale? She thinks it means somebody selling their garage. If you just think about it, it's quite odd. We use a lot of very odd phrases. So that was fun to imagine, but mostly I just imagined it, yeah.
2: I did not know, but Naima and her mother-in-law are referred to, rather than Mrs. So-and-so, as the mother of so-and-so. That's a specific Iraqi thing, or is that throughout the region?
3: That's mostly throughout the region. Slightly different words sometimes. But yeah, it's the oldest son, unless you don't have any sons. So you would be Abu, which is father, or which is mother. And that would be a way of respect, because Muslim women don't take their husbands' names. They'd have their family names passed down through their own side.
2: Is there any difference between the later Afghan refugees and the Iraqi refugees? I mean, were the patterns identical, only the years different?
3: You mean the numbers of people who came over, or you mean the way they were treated by the U.S. military as interpreters? We abandoned Afghan interpreters in just the same way we abandoned Iraqi interpreters. That's very similar. I don't really know if we settled as many Afghans in the 2010s as we did Iraqis. I can't answer that. Of course, after the disastrous withdrawal under Biden, you know, we brought a lot of people landed here, but they struggled enormously to get their rights, to get their green cards. And now some of them still don't have their green cards, and now they may never get them under Trump's new rule. It's similar in the sense that we're still not giving them a break. We're not giving them what we owe them.
2: Tariq, the son, who's 6 years old, he has only one leg. And through the book, we learn about getting a replacement leg, prosthetic. What kind of research did you do on that?
3: I did two things which were both really really affecting for me. One is I spent a day in a prosthetics clinic. They very kindly just let me hang out all day long and explained how they work and showed me the inside of them. And so I did that. But the other thing is I have friends who live in Berkeley. I'm staying in their house right now, whose son, Stephen Atterwell, at a very young age, lost a leg to cancer and got a prosthetic. And he helped me understand the work it takes to learn to walk on one when you don't have all those little muscles in your foot and your ankle and your calf that we use for balance. And he said, at one point he said, it feels like walking on a stilt. And that was so vivid and so clear to me. It really helped me understand what it would be like for Tariq, although both the people at the clinic and Stephen told me that it's much quicker for children to learn how to do all this than for adults. And I have to say, very sadly, Stephen died not long after that of cancer when he was only 40. So I would love to pay a tribute to him when I can.
2: Was that originally in the outline from 2010?
3: Yes.
2: At that point, do you remember what you were thinking, the decision-making involved in getting her son to have only one leg?
3: I always had this scene in mind. So the husband is killed by a car bomb that's planted in his car, that his son would be running out at the age of 3 to say goodbye to daddy as he drives off. And at that moment, the bomb goes off and kills Khalil. It kills his father, who's waiting for a ride to the market, and maims Tariq and also scars Naima's cheek. And that's the big trauma, the moment she loses her husband. And, you know, it triggers everything that happens to them after. Not to give too much away, but it's that whole scene is played out in the novel.
2: Let's go back to when you picked up that original 2010 manuscript and you were looking at it. What was the easiest part for you to write, and what was the most difficult, and what did you have to throw out?
3: I suppose in some ways the easiest parts are the emotional reactions to loss, hope, and the mother love. There's a lot of... Tariq is an important character because both Jimmy and Naima, everybody loves Tariq and the brothers. He becomes the bridge between the families and in a way the healing force because he's a little kid who doesn't love a little sweet little kid. And he's so resilient. He's so fiercely determined not to let this maiming of his body stop him doing anything, including playing soccer. So anything to do with Tariq came very easily. I find getting into people's hearts the easiest part. Getting the battle scenes, getting the IED when the bombs go off, getting that took a lot of research because, you know, not having been through it myself, I was more insecure about getting that right. And so I did interview a lot of people and I watched a lot and I read a lot. But, you know, when I first began this work, I was more insecure about how to portray the Iraqi point of view. I no longer, by the time I had spent years listening to people and reading every Iraqi translated book I could find and watching all the YouTubes that soldiers and Iraqi civilians alike were putting up with their cameras and interviewing, just spending a lot of time with refugees, you know, the key is that we're just not that different. You know, we aren't different. All human beings are the same, and we've got the outer trappings that are different, maybe different religions, certain expectations, customs. But our needs, our need for love, for safety, for food, for shelter, to feel as if we belong somewhere, to feel as if we matter, we all, to look after our kids, to, you know, protect our loved ones, whoever they may be, we all have that. And that's what I touch. That's what I plow, if you like, to write, whatever kind of characters they are.
2: Well, what about anything in that 2010 outline that you had to kind of go, this is wrong, I can't use this, or I can't find out the information?
3: Well, it wasn't an outline. I don't write outlines. Okay. I just write books.
2: Okay.
3: I would never write an outline of a novel, because it trammels the imagination. I actually think the imagination is 10 times smarter than the part of the brain that makes outlines. I had a full manuscript that I'd already rewritten many times. The parts I did feel wrong along the line were the parts about the brothers, and I really changed them a lot. I worked on that a lot, and now apparently it works because people really like it. It's also some light relief, some comic relief, which is important. It's more on the prose level. You know, when you reread something you wrote a while ago and put aside, you have a fresh eye and then it's like, oh, what a terrible sentence, you know, and you do a lot of fixing on that level, yeah.
2: Well, when I go back now and listen to and re-edit old interviews that have gone on for the past 30 years, along with cursing out my former late co-host, I curse myself out as well. And I'm going sometimes, I miss the point. Mm. And I would guess for you, in rereading that part about missing the point, you're going, this is great because I can make the point now.
3: Yeah, yeah. Sometimes it happens that way. Or conversely, I've overdone making the point, and I can cut it way back because the point is made without my pointing it out, so to speak, especially in fiction. You never want it to sound like a lecture.
2: Going back and reworking your old material, do you wish you had a chance to rework the published books at that point?
3: Every now and then I pick up one of my old books, and I'll see a few lines I wish I could cut. And it's actually so awful, I try not to do it. But your editing is never over. You could edit till any one book till the day you die and obsess over it and obsess over it. So you have to stop at some point or you'll drive yourself nuts.
2: Do you think it would make sense for someone to read the books in order now?
3: It would, but I did deliberately write each one to stand alone, partly because they came out of from different publishers, and it came out in the wrong order. So, you know, so I, but other people have done it that way. I mean, we have prequels and Star Wars, right? So, you know, who says it has to be written in order? But if people are really interested in the characters, the Wolf Season follows Naima a few years after this novel ends. And if you want their origin story, yeah, you read Sand Queen.
2: Helen Benedict, these books end before, I guess, the pandemic. Would Naima and Tariq right now, would they be in a detention camp?
3: If they came over in 2010, no. They'd be all right by now. If they came over the last couple of years, possibly. I do know some Afghan refugees who are in quite in some danger. And, you know, ever since that shooting that happened outside the White House where the National Guard's woman and the man, well, she was killed and he was wounded by an Afghan refugee. And then Trump cracked down on all Afghans, you know, in this country as if they were all to blame. This is really, really cruel. And it's put a lot of people who thought they were safe in danger again of being deported.
2: What is the situation now for refugees in Europe? Are they still in the detention camps on the Greek islands? Have they been moved forward or more coming? Are people going back to Syria?
3: All of the above. At the end of Map and Hope and Sorrow, I described this closed concentration camp-like detention center that was being built on the island of Samos where I placed the book. And that's now in where all newly arrived refugees are put, and now they've got four or five other similar camps on other islands. It's really cruel.
1: You've been listening to the first of a two-part interview with Helen Benedict, whose latest novel is The Soldier's House. I'm Richard Walensky on Book Waves.
2: Book Waves is produced by Richard Walensky in the studios of KPFA Pacifica Radio in Berkeley, California.

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1: Here's a KSVR news brief. New outlooks from the Washington Weather Service show drought conditions are expected to develop this summer across western Washington and into northwest Oregon. And the fire danger is rising as the Pacific Northwest is one of the regions most favored for above normal temperatures. Officials with the National Interagency Coordination Center says June could see above normal risk for significant wildland fire in Washington east of the Cascades. Those conditions are predicted to reach northwestern Washington by July. The potential for wildfire has been primed by Washington's near-record low snowpack this winter. 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
2: Here's a KSVR news brief. New outlooks from the Washington Weather Service show drought conditions are expected to develop this summer across western Washington and into northwest Oregon. And the fire danger is rising as the Pacific Northwest is one of the regions most favored for above normal temperatures. Officials with the National Interagency Coordination Center says June could see above normal risk for significant wildland fire in Washington east of the Cascades. Those conditions are predicted to reach northwestern Washington by July. The potential for wildfire has been primed by Washington's near-record low snowpack this winter. This story by the Northwest News Network and KSVR.
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I play from country to French to German to calypso, you name it. 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
1: Measles cases continue to increase in Washington this year. To date, Washington State has confirmed 45 cases of measles in 2026. Adults and children should get up to date on the MMR vaccine as soon as possible. Anyone with signs of measles should stay home to prevent it from spreading. High fever, cough, and red eyes can show up days before you see a rash. Measles is highly contagious and spreads through the air when a sick person coughs, sneezes, breathes, or talks. The virus can stay in the air for up to 2 hours after a person has left the area. Symptoms usually appear 7 to 21 days after exposure. KSVR would like to thank the Washington State Department of Health for their support. Here's a KSVR news brief. New outlooks from the Washington Weather Service show drought conditions are expected to develop this summer across western Washington and into northwest Oregon. And the fire danger is rising as the Pacific Northwest is one of the regions most favored for above normal temperatures. Officials with the National Interagency Coordination Center says June could see above normal risk for significant wildland fire in Washington east of the Cascades. Those conditions are predicted to reach northwestern Washington by July. The potential for wildfire has been primed by Washington's near-record low snowpack this winter. This story by the Northwest News Network and KSVR.

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Nick's Mix every Monday night from 7 o'clock to 8 o'clock, right here on 91.7 FM KSVR Mount Vernon and 90.1 FM KSVU Hamilton Concrete. 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And you can always call us down here at 360-416-7000. Starting off with a piece from Madhi Devi, a piece called Translucence Reflected from the Truth of Being compact disc. But coming up, we have some music from Sphere Newt Johansson, Dave Luxon, Darshan Ambient, Craig Padilla, Chronotope Project, Deeper Net, Jeff Granke, Ben Gillis, and a whole lot more. So I invite you to sit back, relax, close your eyes. This is Jessica, and you're listening to Nightfall.

from Clannad, a piece called I Will Find You from the Last of the Mohicans. We had Cusco in there with White Buffalo, Andreas Woltenmeter with a piece called Pyramid in the Wood, Bright Light. And we also had Sphere Newt Johansson in there with a piece called Metahuman. 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I have a piece here from Amilcar. 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

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I play from country to French to German to calypso, you name it. If it's in my collection, you may hear it here. 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
2: Here's a KSVR news brief. New outlooks from the Washington Weather Service show drought conditions are expected to develop this summer across western Washington and into northwest Oregon. And the fire danger is rising as the Pacific Northwest is one of the regions most favored for above normal temperatures. Officials with the National Interagency Coordination Center says June could see above normal risk for significant wildland fire in Washington east of the Cascades. Those conditions are predicted to reach northwestern Washington by July. The potential for wildfire has been primed by Washington's near-record low snowpack this winter. This story by the Northwest News Network and KSVR.

Starting off our second hour, the piece from Darshian Ambient. A piece called Stars on the Mississippi. Before the hour, though, we heard a piece from Dave Luxon, a piece called Lost Comet. We heard Duvall in there with Stars in Her Eyes. We heard the Rankin Family with Rise Again. And we had Capricale in there with Servant to the Slave. And of course, you are listening to 91.7 FM Mount Vernon KSVR and 90.1 FM KSVU Hamilton Concrete, and of course on the web at www.ksvr.org. And thank you for joining me tonight on Nightfall.

Praying to Nowhere, hosted by The Lost Cause, is a journey that takes you down many different tracks of music. Whether it be rock, country, blues, folk, Americana, even some comedy mixed in, this train will cover it. The title of the show explains what the show is about. There is no final destination. It is about the journey of discussing and listening to music. So climb aboard if you dare. Thursday on KSVR from

Not what I'd always consider as dance music, but that was Jean-Michel Jarre with a piece called Automatic Part 2. We also had the title track from Craig Padilla's Toward the Horizon compact disc. We had Chronotrope Project in there with Ovia Dreams. We had Salian Orient in there with Choco Vox. That was that French singing lady that was really beautiful. We had Baca Briando in there with Land's End from the Journey Between compact disc. We had The Police in there with Spirits in the Material World. And we also had Jean-Michel Jarre, like I just said, with Automatic Part 2. And you can hear Nightfall every Monday night from 8 o'clock to 10 o'clock right here on 91.7 FM KSVR Mount Vernon, 90.1 FM KSVU Hamilton Concrete, on the web at www.ksvr.org. And I got a piece here from Jeff Ulster. Plays either trumpet or flugelhorn. This is a piece called All That Matters right here on Nightfall.

Hello, everyone. And the dogs and cats nearby. Don't forget them. They're listening. Houseplants, they're listening. Fish in the aquarium, they feel it. Music penetrates and makes its mark on everything, in every cell of your body, as do each of our thoughts, for better or worse, for health and happiness, or not, depending. So watch your mind, as they say, and pick good music, or pick good radio programming, such as this one, Adagio, and let me, Drew Darling, curate the next hour. I promise to bring you the best of this kind of slowed down, mindful, intentional music, meant to settle, soothe, and stimulate. So as I say, welcome to Adagio, a weekly program for people for whom music is a big deal. People who welcome music to reach right in and grab them, transport them, calm, settle, and soothe them. Which is the whole idea of Adagio, where once weekly we give over to that mystical attraction of music that can both put your mind at ease while at the same time fire your curiosities. That's what Adagio means, coming from the Italian ad agio, meaning to be at ease.

It's a program to usher in your alpha waves, that middle frequency of brain waves that bridge the span between the subconscious and the conscious mind, that are known to be calming and promote feelings of ease and contentment,

So, yes, that's the idea behind Adagio. Music intended to draw you in, grab hold of your imagination, and make you want to hear more. So, settle in, let go, let the music take over.

Now, in case there's any arguments breaking out of the yes it is, no it isn't, perhaps I'd better step in here. That piece we last heard was originally composed by the German team of Gerhard Winkler and Fred Rausch, and was entitled Mutterlein. And it was so loved when it was released in 1952, it was adapted into Danish, Czech, Dutch, English, Finnish, French, Icelandic, Norwegian, Spanish, and Swedish. Keith Jarrett, who performed that piece live in Berlin, probably first knew the piece in its English version, Answer Me, My Love. But most of the audience would have known it as Mütterlein, or Little Mother. As one who has performed widely throughout Europe through the decades, Jarrett knew it as a crowd favorite and must have chuckled knowing that as he closed out his concert with it, various members of his audience would have had unique sets of lyrics rolling through their heads, each of them thinking the song their own national favorite.

That exquisite sound, played by John Dornenberg, comes from the viola da gamba, a magnificently crafted six-string instrument born in the Kingdom of Aragon from Moorish influences in present-day Spain. And it was one of the most highly regarded instruments in Europe for 300 years from the Renaissance right through the classical period. The viola da gamba was held in such high regard that the French theoretician Marin Mersenne wrote of it, "If one were to judge musical instruments according to their ability to imitate the human voice, if one were to esteem naturalness as the highest accomplishment, one cannot deny the viola da gamba first prize, because it can imitate the human voice in all its modulations, even in its most intimate nuances, that of grief and joy. And if you submerge yourself in its vibration and its register, you'll get that what he wrote was no exaggeration." But you be the judge. We'll hear another played by John Dornenberg, then we'll hear two pieces by the Secret Sisters, whose harmonies sound eerily like the viola da gamba 4 centuries on.

Ladies and gentlemen, this is my stop. I must leave you here. Thanks for listening. I do hope you heard something you liked, something that made you lean in a little closer. If you would like to see the playlist, you will find complete chapter and verse on radioadagio.com. We'll give the last word this week to Shirley Horn. Come back to us next week and we'll serve it all up again on Adagio. Hope to see you then. Bye for now.

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I drank my fill, and even though I'm satisfied, I'm hungry still.

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But if you have the heart and play the part,

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1: 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You better believe tonight is for you, Stevie.

Look over here. And look over there. Look all around me and you just look everywhere. 'Cause it really doesn't matter. 'Cause I don't know which way to go. As the night is falling, and I'm a long way from home. Look at this, and you look at that, and everybody trying to tell me just where is that? It really doesn't matter. Look at here. Don't matter to me at all.

over here. Let me tell you, people, I've been some everywhere, but if you know it really does matter, baby. Which way I wanna go? I'm a million miles from nowhere.

The Train to Nowhere, hosted by The Lost Cause, is a journey that takes you down many different tracks of music. Whether it be rock, country, blues, folk, Americana, even some comedy mixed in, this train will cover it. The title of the show explains what the show is about. There is no final destination. It is about the journey of discussing and listening to music. So climb aboard if you dare. Thursday on KSVR from 2 to 3.

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But there's one thing that I've got. It's my man.

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Train to Nowhere, hosted by The Lost Cause, is a journey that takes you down many different tracks of music. Whether it be rock, country, blues, folk, Americana, even some comedy mixed in, this train will cover it. The title of the show explains what the show is about. There is no final destination. It is about the journey of discussing and listening to music. So climb aboard if you dare. 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
1: Hey, y'all, the mountains are calling. 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For more information, go to darringtonbluegrass.com. 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
2: Down went the gunner, a bullet was his fate. Down went the gunner, and then the gunner's mate. Up jumped the sky pilot, gave the boys a look, and manned the gun himself as he laid aside.

I don't want you to feel when you go out for a meal with my rivals in town that I mean to track you down, or that when out you sail for a date down in the dale, there's a dictaphone under every stone and a bloodhound on your trail. However, I've got my eyes on you.

Incidentally, I've set my spies on you. I'm checking on all you do from A to Z. So, darling.

Train to Nowhere, hosted by The Lost Cause, is a journey that takes you down many different tracks of music. Whether it be rock, country, blues, folk, Americana, even some comedy mixed in, this train will cover it. The title of the show explains what the show is about. There is no final destination. It is about the journey of discussing and listening to music. So climb aboard if you dare. 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

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It assists students in creating comprehensive long-range and quarterly class schedules to complete their degree and prepare for transferring to another institution. 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To learn more about how SVC helps its students, go to skagit.edu.

Hey, how you doing? I just came by to say hello. I work for the gas company, and I just happen to be in the neighborhood. You know, I was thinking you must get tired of working that rake and that hoe, and I could make you lots more money than those potatoes. I know you probably heard lots of that propaganda about how fracking is bad for the environment, and we are out to destroy the land and blah, blah. Don't believe it. It's safe as the day is long. We drill, you collect money, nothing can go wrong.

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1: Hey, y'all. 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
3: Spain just hit record heat deaths for any May since records began. In New Delhi, India's sprawling capital of 35 million people, thousands are dying in extreme heat. The Trump crew doesn't want anybody to know anything about any of that. They're killing a world valuable ocean measuring system, fully functioning and paid for, hauled out and junked. It is just another week in the crisis. Across the Northern Hemisphere, a different fear lurks. As El Nino is born again in the Pacific, as long drought covers some continents, fire danger is already too high, it's off the charts. Will we have yet another record fire year? In the West, in the boreal forest, in Europe and Russia? We explore little-known risks with new science. From VU Amsterdam, Max von Herwink answers a hard question. Are superfires heating or cooling the planet? Then Professor Ben DeFoy of St. Louis University tells us about ozone that burns lungs, forming downwind of the fires. Poking the inferno to see what it's made of, this is Radio EcoShock.
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3: In a hotter world, superfires are increasing. Obviously, all those trees releasing carbon add to global warming. Obviously, the record smoke and land change from wildfires is cooling the world. Which is it? That question is harder than you think. In March, Dutch scientist Max van Herwink published his findings titled Climate Impacts from North American Boreal Forest Fires. Now he's published a follow-up paper explaining why record Canadian wildfires in 2023 are losing their cooling power. Max will defend his doctoral thesis, The Influence of Forest Fires on Climate, this coming October in the Great Hall at Amsterdam Free University, founded in 1880. From Amsterdam, Max van Herwink, welcome to Radio EcoShock.
5: Hello.
3: In the far north, some wildfires add to cooling and others to warming. That sounds strange. Talk to us about the findings in your March article on boreal fires, starting with the climate impacts in Alaska.
5: So in this study, we looked at this holistic approach of like tackling fires as like a 360-degree view of wildfires, basically. What most people will understand is that these fires burn a lot of biomass, and they tend to consume some carbon from above ground and below ground carbon pools, but they also trigger other effects. So, for instance, a forest would be cleared because all these trees tend to fall over, and a side effect is that the snow tends to persist longer in these locations compared to an intact forest. So you get more snow that stays longer in spring, and therefore more reflectivity, and therefore a climate cooling influence. In addition, you have other sources of carbon, such as the impact on the permafrost, which we have included, the post-fire regrowth generation as well, so it will sequester carbon. However, there's an important difference between carbon emissions versus carbon uptake. As you might understand, is emissions are like a impulse of like a huge injection of carbon into the atmosphere, whereas post-fire recovery is like this slow, gradual process of like yearly accumulation of carbon over time. And these have two quite distinct radiative impacts on the climate. The best way to describe this is actually thinking of like a huge injection of a plume that stays in the atmosphere for like hundreds of years, while this carbon uptake is a small little bump that will eventually accumulate to the same amount of carbon uptake, but has a completely different radiative effect.
3: You know, I question whether these forests will really grow back the same as they were, because with climate change, you may have new species moving in, you may have changes to the precipitation, and we also have the case where when wildfires return to the same place within a few years before the seedlings get to the seed point, then they don't grow back. So I wonder, should we really assume that the same amount of carbon will be taken back over time as was released in the fire?
5: Yeah, that's a really tricky question. Most likely it will not return to the same state, because with the current warming already that we are seeing in the boreal, North America, we already see the shift in species, and these different species tend to either cope well with permafrost soils or not grow on permafrost soils at all. So what we might gain in carbon uptake by transitioning to a different species, more deciduous, for instance, where biomass is stored more in the above ground, we might lose a lot of our below ground carbon pools. And what we did in this paper, predominantly in Alaska, we see that we're losing a lot of these below ground carbon pools. We found that these fires were climate warming over all these five different aspects that we have. So we have the direct greenhouse gas emissions, the aerosol emissions, secondary emissions from permafrost fall, and then post-fire regrowth trajectories which take up carbon again. And lastly, this change in land surface reflectivity, or known as albedo, which cools the climate. As I explained before, the forest is cleared, and therefore the structure of this landscape becomes like a flat plain, and that triggers actually that the snow can persist for longer on the ground. The best example for that I can give is just think of a mountain, and just think of like just above the tree line. We normally will see in winter, but if you go skiing down that mountain, that the snow or the valley slopes are within the forest are the first slopes that lose all their snow, while above the tree line where it's a more plain surface, this snow tends to persist longer on the ground.
3: So it seems to me from reading your paper that whether a fire ends up heating the planet or cooling the planet partly depends on where it is and the kind of sort of both weather and forests that it's happening. I mean, you find a difference between fires in Alaska and fires in Canada. Could you talk to us about that, please?
5: Yes. Yeah, it's very, very like location dependent. So in this study, we did it at like 500 meter resolution. So we have quite high detail for each fire. And we looked at the fires from 2001 to 2019. And what we actually see, it also depends which location burns. So central Canada is a little bit wetter conditionally than interior Alaska. Because of the wetness, it tends to burn less complete. So the total amount of combustion or disturbance from both above and below ground tends to be significantly lower. This has tripling down effects because like less trees are killed by the fire, so there will be less biophysical changes from the surface albedo as well. However, if we go back then to Alaska, we see that within these fires, they tend to occur in a lot of high permafrost-containing regions, which contain a lot of near-surface carbon, and these carbon pools get exposed as well. So this is a very crucial dominating factor that actually switches the sign from Alaskan fires to be climate cooling to climate warming.
3: The abstract for your March paper says, quote, climate cooling fires are driven by longer spring snow exposure. I wonder if you could elaborate on that for us.
5: Yeah, so the cooling fires are more continental. So they would be more, in terms of the North American boreal forest, more towards central Canada. And they are more situated closer to the northern tree line. And in both locations, we see that the amount of snowfall and the degree of continentality really impacts the precipitation regimes. And because of that, after the disturbance, we get more snow that tends to stay on the ground and is creating this reflectivity production, actually.
3: Your latest paper suggests the climate cooling impact of some fires is disappearing as a buffer against warming. The title is Canadian Wildfires Are Losing Their Climate Cooling Influence from Post-Fire Snow Albedo. That was published June 1st in the prestigious Proceedings of the National Academy of Sciences. Here you address those record Canadian wildfires of 2023. Why were those so important and impressive?
5: So, first of all, that fire season and the two fire seasons following that, 2024, have been super impressive in terms of total burned area. So in the last 3 years, roughly 10% of the Canadian boreal forests have actually burned. And 2023 was super special, as like the total emissions have been estimated to equivalent to the fossil fuel emissions of roughly India. So if we would not account for the carbon emissions from these specific fire seasons, we would be missing actually like a huge, huge country in our global emission estimates. So a lot of studies have looked at these carbon emissions, which are very crucial. But what we found is actually a lot of people are focusing on the total emissions. But as by the March paper, we saw that this holistic view of fires can actually shift our perspective how forest fires actually impact the climate. So in this assessment, we looked at this 2023 fire season and produced the climate cooling from this albedo effect that I explained before. So the same mechanisms are here at play. So first you have a fire that destabilizes the forest, clears the forest, or the trees die, and they tend to fall over within the 10 to 15-year post-fire environment, creating this more plain, more smooth surface that has persistent longer snow cover in spring. And what we did in this specific paper is we computed that effect. However, we also created the hypothetical scenario where the same burned area would have occurred in the 1960s, 70s, and more decades to see how climate change has already impacted the climate cooling feedbacks itself. So by doing this analysis, we actually found that we have already lost roughly like 30% of the cooling mechanism that once was held in these boreal forests. So the idea from the March paper, where we show that these fires are climate cooling, we show in this new recent paper in June that these forests are losing this capability to offset the carbon emissions. And so fires have become almost twice as likely to warm the climate compared to the 1960s already. And with continued warming in the Arctic boreal region, we're expecting that more and more fires will result in climate warming than we have found before. So the results from the March paper are actually showing the regional picture now, whereas this new study, we actually zoom into a specific component and find actually that the most crucial component that is really cooling the climate is rapidly changing. And this will shift the whole dynamic.
3: One thing I don't understand, we get cooling from more reflective, denuded land in the far north after the trees are missing after a big fire. And that might last for how long? Maybe 70 years. But the great clouds of carbon released as forests burn, those warming gases last hundreds of thousands of years in the atmosphere. Wouldn't the warming factor be more important than the shorter-term cooling?
5: This is a very interesting question that is really hard to tackle. And the best way to answer this is within radiated forcing, you can pick a time step where you assess your impact. And in our case, we have chosen the 70-year post-fire environment, and that's mainly constrained by our observations of satellite data plus the governmental fire historical polygons that we use in our studies. And yes, these carbon impacts will last for more than the 70-year time frame that we are assessing. However, the 70-year time frame is also the generally considered time frame that it takes to have these boreal forests completely recover to a near natural state again. So our assumptions that we make here are based that there's potential that after the 70 years, there's a new fire cycle completely, and therefore we assessed our climate impacts at 70 years. But this, of course, is limited by the data availability that we have, plus that this Rheid effect of the carbon emissions will last for sure longer than this time frame.
3: So the bottom line for most of us, are these super fires in a warming landscape, are they a worry when it comes to climate change?
5: I absolutely think they are really challenging, mainly due to the massive scale that we have seen these fires be. However, I also see it a bit positive, as with these two works, we can actually show that certain fires might not be so bad for the climate as thought before, and therefore maybe potentially appropriate action can be taken to suppress specific fires in specific locations to prevent climate outcomes. So now quite often we are using fire suppression techniques to protect property or cultural heritages of certain sites, but maybe we can work towards a system where we also integrate the climate impacts of certain locations and say, hey, this location that has been burning in, let's say, Northwest Territories has a huge climate impact potential, and therefore it might be very cost-effective to attack this specific fire and make sure that the fire doesn't spread into a large mega fire as such. And like other work by scientists from Woodwell Climate Research Center have already proven that this targeted suppression is cost-effective in comparison to other carbon capturing strategies. So it's actually a tool that maybe fire managers and land managers could actually use to assess certain characteristics and say, hey, maybe we can inform our management practices and our fire suppression activities by going to specific locations known to have like greater fire-related climate warming impacts than just attacking only specific locations where we can protect properties like specific cabins.
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2: Alex talks with Max van der Vink, Wildfires and Climate Change.
3: You know, I'd like to just cycle back to one point you mentioned earlier, which is the effect of wildfires on permafrost lands. We don't really understand that very well. Could you tell us a bit about that?
5: Yeah, this is a very tricky question as well. Like permafrost is like this frozen ground, or it's basically the ground that has been frozen or below 0 degrees Celsius for 2 years consecutively. This actually is like contains a huge carbon pool that's like non-accessible to the atmosphere. So what happens with a fire? We tend to remove the soil layer that's just above this, and this is just enough to remove the insulating layer. And by removing the insulation, we get heat that penetrates deeper into the ground, and therefore the layer that actively thaws seasonally tends to become deeper than in an intact forest. And thus microbes and carbon pools that were previously excluded from the atmosphere are now in contact with oxygen again and will subsequently release carbon. And what we see in the years directly after this fire, we see that this active layer thickening is quite substantial, and this releases a lot of carbon that could be, in some locations, up to like 25 or 30% of the direct carbon emissions. So in the March paper, this was actually a very crucial finding for Alaska, switching the signs. But what we don't include yet, and that is the key question here, is can we include also abrupt fall? After these like large disturbance events, we'll likely get also huge impact on suddenly abrupt thawing of these permafrost systems, releasing potentially maybe double the amount of carbon from what we have in our estimates. This is something we're currently still working on, and is actually something that is really tricky to model.
3: And some of that carbon will be methane, which has a much faster and stronger warming effect.
5: Yes. In these papers, we have included both methane, CO2 and other greenhouse gases. And what we see is methane has, of course, a stronger warming effect. However, the quantities of the emissions really determines how much carbon is emitted as CO2 or as methane. And what we see from the direct fires is that most of the carbon is emitted in the form of CO2. However, still a substantial part is methane. That's the second largest greenhouse gas. And from these below-ground carbon pools, we actually see a bigger ratio released as methane than as CO2. And this is heavily impacting the total overall sign, resulting in more climate-warming fires. And what we have found is that fires in locations with more permafrost and higher carbon content are more likely to result in warming than in climate cooling. And therefore, what I said earlier is on this fire protection or suppression is we could maybe target specific locations known to have a lot of near permafrost carbon to save this carbon pool and prevent these fires from emitting so much methane and so much CO2.
3: In recent years, France, Spain, and Portugal all experienced an escalation in massive, big, destructive wildfires, and there was heat waves and prolonged droughts involved with that. According to Copernicus, 2025, just last year, was the most destructive fire season ever recorded in the European Union. Did you know hardly anyone in North America even knows that happened? It's a strange kind of drought of information here between the two continents.
5: Yeah, no, this is something that it's actually comparing apples and oranges, because we're comparing almost like 1 million hectares burned in Europe versus, for example, the 2023 fire season was roughly 14 million hectares burned in Canada alone. So the magnitude of fire is completely different. And indeed, 2025 was super impressive in Europe for European standards, and that was mainly driven by the fires in Spain and in Portugal. However, if you would come back to the same story with the climate impact of those fires, it's slightly different, as these fires tend to emit less carbon than stored in the boreal forest. And second of all, you will have a completely different impact from the surface albedo changes, as these forest fires are not exposed to long winters and are not often covered by snow in spring, resulting actually in like an additional warming effect from these changes in surface reflectance. However, these forests tend to recover very fast, in cycles of like roughly 20 years, like 70% of these European forests are fully recovered to a forest that would be considered intact. So the timescales at which these impacts are occurring is way shorter.
3: Europe and the UK just went through early heat waves. I gather Amsterdam reached a high of 29°C or 84 Fahrenheit, which is way above average. That's hot for Amsterdam in late May. What sort of climate do you expect in Northern Europe in 10 or 20 years, Max?
5: Ooh, yeah, this is hard to extrapolate, but like what we are seeing is more warmer summers that are also drier, and therefore we also get more fires. The best example is in the Netherlands. In the last few weeks, we had a period of 12 to 13 weeks of little to no rain, and this has resulted in multiple small fires, so these are like very small in comparison to the boreal forest. However, those are more in a human-dominated area, and then you will get the same kind of results as you might have seen in the Los Angeles fires, where this urban interface is very intertwined. So it's a completely different ballgame, actually. But what I'm expecting is that these fire weather conditions will actually expand even further into the future, creating even more days with this fire-prone weather, resulting in potentially also more fires, as most fires are caused by humans here.
3: Well, here in North America, in the fire zones, the first thing that happens is your insurance doubles or goes way up, and then you can't get insurance. So we may see insurance changes in Europe as well as this develops. So here we go into a hotter planet, and many lives and systems will be disturbed. What sort of problems would you like to work on as you continue your career?
5: Yeah, so I would like to continue developing our understanding of snow dynamics and how fast are we losing the snow, because I think this is really crucial for the total impacts of fires itself. And we have now looked specifically at North America, but of course that is only one third of the boreal forest. We have like two thirds, like in set in Russia, which are dominantly underlain by highly rich, high carbon content soil layers that are below permafrost soils. And we've seen very high impact disturbance fire seasons in Russia as well. So we had like 2019, 2020, 2021 in Russia, then now 2023, 2024, and 2025 in like Canada. And so it's actually basically waiting for the next big fire season in the boreal. And to predict where that is, that's really tricky. But what I'm also really interested in is, are these fires shifting? So is the center of mass of all these fires shifting forward or more backward? Are fires really starting earlier because the snow starts to melt earlier, or is it just because we are interacting with these forests more and causing more ignitions by units itself? Or is it really the lightning that's also changing because of climate change, resulting more and more lightning strikes that actually cause a fire? So not every lightning strike causes a fire. So really looking at this lightning use efficiency and how many strikes do actually result in this fire, and how is that actually changing over time, and can we see what these fires will become in the future?
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0: Oxygen we need, but its cousin ozone burns our lungs. Sure, regulations have reduced ozone smog in many developed countries, but now it's coming back with smoke from super wildfires. A new approach to science tracks the growing ozone factor. The paper is Fires Reverse Progress Towards Ozone Air Quality Standards in the United States. That was published June 4th in Science. Pollution expert Benjamin DeFoy wrote a helpful companion perspective. Professor Ben DeFoy is both teacher and researcher at the Department of Earth and Atmospheric Sciences at St. Louis University. From St. Louis, Missouri, Ben DeFoy, welcome to Radio EcoShock.
3: Hello.
0: To start at the beginning, Ben, what is ozone and what happens when we breathe too much of it?
3: Okay, so ozone, regular oxygen, two atoms of oxygen together, it's what we need to keep us alive every day. Ozone, and it's extremely oxidating, which means it will react with anything. If you drop, some citrus peel into pure ozone, it will self-combust. So that's why we're concerned about it, because if you breathe it in, it will damage your lungs. So regular people don't necessarily sense when ozone is particularly high, but if you have asthma, you kind of have a built-in detector for high ozone, because you'll start wheezing and feeling that toxic effect of ozone.
0: Smog in Los Angeles was legendary in the 70s. You could not see the surrounding hill, but that cleared up a lot in recent decades. How was ozone pollution in American cities reduced?
3: Well, slow and steady wins the race. You know, there was a continuous effort by lots of different sectors. It took science, it took civil society, it took government, it took private industry altogether. But overall, it was improvements in technology and regulations around emissions. So reduced in the case of Los Angeles, mostly car emissions. If you think of a vintage car going by, you know, maybe some of us a little older have this kind of nostalgic feeling of the smell of the old car going by. But if you imagine every car smelling like this, it creates a lot of pollution that creates the ozone in the air. So cleaning up engines was one of the main ways of reducing the pollution.
0: Now enter the wildfires. Here in British Columbia, we survived 2 weeks of dense wildfire smoke. We stayed inside, windows closed, two HEPA air filters running day and night. But we were mostly worried about tiny particles that clog lungs and arteries, you know, the PM5 stuff. But not so much ozone, which humans cannot see. Why would there be dangerous ozone in wildfire smoke?
3: So it is important to note that the primary impact is still PM2.5 in terms of health. To answer your question, the wildfire smoke put out a lot of different kinds of pollutants and gases into the atmosphere, and those sort of get processed in the atmosphere. That the natural way the atmosphere has of dealing with things is to create a hydroxyl radical that reacts with things, and that part of that is sort of forming ozone, which in a sense is good because, you know, it's bad in our lungs, it oxidizes us, but it's good in the atmosphere. It sort of uses up all those chemicals and cleans up the atmosphere. But the reason we're concerned about it is the impact can be on a much larger area, sort of far away from the source, as opposed to PM2.5, which can be more localized.
0: Right. In the new paper, we find a map titled U.S. Surface Ozone Air Quality 2015 to 2024, and there are some surprises. It looks to me, despite very large wildfires in western states like California, Oregon, Washington, air quality for ozone is less affected there, and the same for New England. The places with the worst low-level ozone increases run from North Dakota down through Texas. It's the inside of the country. Why is that, Ben?
3: So ozone is entirely a secondary pollutant. So, just backtrack a little bit. A primary pollutant like PM2.5 is emitted directly. You see it, and it's a secondary pollutant is formed in the atmosphere. So it's not emitted, it's formed downwind.

0: Deng, you write, quote, "There has been an increase in wildfires around the world since 2015, caused in part by increased agricultural burning and climate change. But other sources find the number of wildfires has not increased since 2015, and there's a paper saying global emissions from agricultural burning have declined." That's a study published November 2025 in Environmental Research Letters. So I'm wondering, did you have a different meaning for what you were writing? Am I missing something here?
1: I think we'd have to look at the detail of the papers. The one thing to remember, I think, overall, is the atmosphere is a noisy place. And so there's lots of different things happening. And that can make it hard to work in terms of, like, you don't always get as conclusive answers as you would if you were in a lab controlling all the conditions. And so there can be different points of view on similar issues, or even different focus. Sort of types of fires can vary, geographical areas can vary. So maybe that's the source of the different sort of estimates, you know, in a sense. But we'd have to sort of really get in the weeds to see what was happening.
0: Well, and I think the other thing is people confuse the number of fires with the amount of area burned, which has definitely increased in recent years. Here's another example where there, you know, this isn't all totally solved by science. People are still working on this. A September 2025 paper in Science suggested, quote, "Extreme wildfires in the West actually reduce fine particle concentrations in the eastern U.S. by an amount comparable to the increases that they caused in the West." So they're kind of arguing that rainfall somehow balances it out. Do you agree?
1: I mean, that's in a sense what makes atmospheric science interesting, is you get these unexpected results and paradoxical effects. It actually made ozone control very difficult in the early days because it's a secondary pollutant. We didn't know what the best thing to do first was, which pollutants to reduce in order to reduce ozone. So when it comes to this new research, it's kind of amazing that you would see this effect. So the wildfire plume, because it releases all these fine particles, we know is going to change rainfall patterns and cloud formation. And so we have all these knock-on effects that then lead to reduced PM somewhere else, because of the complex way the atmosphere works. Yeah, and these are pretty interesting things to find, and that's part of why we need, you know, atmospheric science is its own separate kind of science where you need a lot of different people taking different types of measurements, and then we have modelers that sort of put in everything we know into models, and it all works together hand in hand.
0: In fact, you argue this new science on wildfire smoke pollution uses a different kind of reasoning to work with artificial intelligence. So what is that about?
1: So, yeah, if you think about sort of what we learn in textbooks, we have, you know, deduction. So there's a general rule, you know, acceleration due to gravity and everything therefore falls because of the rule, or a induction where we observe lots of things, and then because we observe, you know, things always falling, we kind of induce that there is such a thing as gravity, so you go one way or the other. In this case, we're talking about abductive reasoning, where you can't really recreate in your lab, you know, some of these wildfires and do a little test. So you've got to go out, and also you don't know everything about the atmosphere that happened at the time of the wildfire. The wildfire is gone. So you've got to go out and find all the data you can that happened, that was measured at the time of the wildfire, try and make a model that sort of represents those things, and then see what is the most plausible explanation for those things. So different people can come to different conclusions about the most plausible explanations, but over time, we build up a level of certainty in what's happening by combining all these sort of different types of observations, different types of models, and bringing them together. So it's kind of a big part of the task is being able to work sort of across fields to analyze the data.
0: Wildfire smoke, along with its ozone load, has an uncertain future. Some of it travels across oceans. Some of it is rained out in just days. Every place is different. How did these scientists, led by Weizi Deng at the University of Iowa, how did they

0: they find patterns in such a huge landscape of data?
1: Right, and this is the real value of having networks of monitoring instruments. So since part of the big effort in reducing pollution in Los Angeles and then in the rest of the country was putting in monitoring equipment at the ground that measures pollution every hour. So for decades now over the U.S., we have these long time series of data measuring pollution all around the country. So that's an extremely valuable data set because we can see from that different trends, but we can also see what happens when different things happen in terms of meteorology or in terms of urban development or in terms of policy work. All those things impact the pollution levels that are measured by this monitoring equipment. So what Deng et al. Did is they took those measurements and sort of built a machine learning model to say, well, what are the factors that contributed to the way to those concentration levels. And that's how they found, they were able to isolate the fire impacts and then expand from that to see what the impact on human exposure would be.
0: We tend to think of wildfire smoke impacts like elderly people with breathing difficulties or something. But a 2022 study found lower test scores in schools exposed to wildfire smoke. Is it possible wildfire smoke could be affecting intelligence and performance across the board in everyone exposed to it?
1: You know, the body is a complex place, and part of this question of really starting with the data and trying to patiently look at the data, understand the data, seeing what signals are in the data, is telling us that's what's really leading us to understand what possible impacts are. You know, in the U.S., sometimes we think of air quality as a luxury concern because we're fortunate to have pretty clean air to begin with. There are places in the world where pollution is extreme and everybody realizes it. You can feel it. You can feel the impacts of it directly.
0: Right. And one case of that, of course, is in India. Delhi is suffering deadly pollution now before the monsoons. Analysis from air monitoring stations across Delhi find ozone well above national and international health standards. I know earlier you studied Asian smog. Do you have thoughts on what is driving continuing air pollution in India?
1: Yeah, that's one of my research areas, is starting with monitoring data to say, well, how do we understand the causes of this? And because it's a hotly debated issue. Is it from agricultural burning in surrounding areas, or is it from neighboring countries, or is it from dust storms far away? And what we're seeing is actually it's mostly that all those things contribute, but the biggest contributor is local urban pollution. Things like traffic pollution, things like combustion, so burning stoves, cooking stoves within the area, industry within the urban area. All these different types of sources contribute to the to those very high levels of pollution in Delhi.
0: So given your work in this field and this ozone paper, do you think that heat and ozone pollution are two unrelated things, or do heat and pollution influence one another?
1: So they definitely influence each other. Usually heat influences pollution in the sense that higher temperature leads to more ozone formation. High temperature can also lead to more PM2.5 formation, secondary organic aerosols. So we've typically looked at it as, temperature change first, pollution second. We now also see that in areas where there's a lot of PM2.5, it changes the radiation balance of an urban area, and so it can actually cool down a little bit the area on the ground by absorbing heat higher up. But they tend to be separate issues in terms of climate change and in terms of air pollution.
0: Looking up the health impacts of ground-level ozone was pretty scary. People can lose breath or pass away with other conditions, and repeated bouts of ozone smog can leave lasting damage to our lungs. Why is the ozone threat so, not very much discussed by the public?
1: I think because PM2.5 is even worse for you. And I think it's worth remembering, you know, from the wildfires, the risks of PM2.5 are much larger than the risks from ozone. In a sense, we first discovered, as a field, atmospheric science first focused on ozone because that's what we knew about, and then we discovered more about the threats of PM2.5 and very fine particulates. You know, I feel like, you know, if somebody who smokes could see their lung, you know, you could, like, see through your body into your lungs, you probably would stop smoking if you could really see all that black tar accumulating in the lungs. And it's kind of the same with air quality. We, you know, once you get to a certain level, you just can't see it anymore. Nobody's death certificate says air pollution on it. And yet, it's one of the largest killers in the world, of, you know, one of the major sources of mortality. But it's kind of invisible. You know, if it were more visible, we would mount a huge campaign, well, to reduce it even further. And I think this is maybe an interesting point to remember, too. People who think that we don't need the Environmental Protection Agency, for example, could say, well, you know, offer them a one-way ticket to Delhi in the winter, because the conditions in Delhi in the winter today are very similar to the conditions in North American cities and European cities of 100 years ago. That's what we were dealing with back then. And nobody would want to go back to that case. You know, across all the political spectrum, nobody would want to be in that environment where, you know, your shirt is covered in soot by the end of the day, where I live in St. Louis, we have a beautiful botanical garden, so they bought property outside of the city to move their plant collection because it was at risk from air pollution. So we really need to sort of focus on that huge progress we've made in air quality and say, look, this has happened over and over again in environmental issues. We know what to do. We just need to kind of buckle down and do it for the benefit of everybody.
0: And Ben, what are you working on next?
1: So I've got two different projects. One is continuing this study of cities in developing countries and analyzing that data to try and help understand why different cities have different pollution levels. You know, it's a little bit, air pollution is like politics. It's all local, ultimately, and there are global issues, but it does vary from city to city. So that's one of the things we're working on. And the other thing is looking at methane emissions, trying to estimate how much methane comes from different sources. For example, from landfills, this is a major issue because of the climate change impacts. Working with experimentalists who go out and measure the concentrations and then doing the computer modeling to understand those measurements. Those things go hand in hand.
0: From St. Louis University in Missouri, we've been speaking with Professor Benjamin DeFoy. 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
0: The prognosis for carbon-burning disease is clear. The world gets hotter and hotter, which changes everything. But there are exceptions. One of those changes, ocean circulation in the North Atlantic, could weaken or fail. Then Iceland, Ireland, the UK, Scandinavia, and Northern Europe go into a deep freeze, while the rest of the world battles heat. Like a mini ice age, a failing AMOC would be a climate change bigger than our imagination. But what does that mean? Jeff Berardelli explains AMOC, that strange future, very well. Jeff is the chief meteorologist and climate specialist for WFLA-TV, the NBC affiliate station based in Tampa, Florida. After decades on the air, Berardelli has become loud about climate change, but patient in explaining it. Here is 8 minutes of Berardelli taking us from zero to full throttle on what AMOC means.
3: So if you've been paying attention to the climate headlines over the past several months, or really the past few years, you probably have heard about the AMOC. It is an extremely important circulation in the North Atlantic Ocean. And the latest science is getting more and more concerning for the possibility that this could slow dramatically, or maybe even collapse, and perhaps even most importantly, in the next couple of decades, we could pass a tipping point. So in this video, what I want to do is, for the layman out there, I want to try to simplify what the AMOC is, how it operates, and what the latest science says about its potential collapse in the future, and what that could potentially mean if it were to happen. Hey, everybody, I'm Chief Meteorologist and Climate Specialist Jeff Berardelli. So let's dig right in and show you what we're talking about. So first of all, why is it so important? Well, because rapid global warming threatens to breach a tipping point soon. Could be as early as very soon, maybe a couple of decades. And that would lock in a future collapse, or at least a very weak state of the AMOC. Now, it has slowed about 15% since 1950. So that's significant, but it could slow much faster as we head through the century. Okay, so with that said, let's talk about one other concerning thing, and you may have seen this map before, but you notice what's happening in the North Atlantic. While the rest of the oceans are warming, and warming dramatically, the very Northern Atlantic Ocean is doing as the computer model said it probably would. It's called the North Atlantic warming hole, so it's actually not warming at all. It's cooling there. Why is it cooling there? Likely because of the lack of transport of heat from the tropics, meaning we're seeing less of that heat from the AMOC that's moving into the North Atlantic, and that would be heating up the North Atlantic, and thus it is cooling. Also, of course, Greenland is melting as well, and we're going to talk all about that right now. So first things first, why is the AMOC so important? Because it accounts for an immense amount of heat that is transported northward. So it's about 25% of the global northward heat transport is transported from the AMOC, the Atlantic Meridional Overturning Circulation. Can't say that many times fast, can you? So let's talk about where at least part of it originates. It's from the Gulf Stream and from the Gulf, where there's a lot of heat. And that heat, which builds up unevenly in the areas near the equator and the subtropics and tropics because the sun is so much stronger there, there's all that heat there. It's got to be transported to the poles somehow to kind of try to equal some type of balance on Earth. And so part of the way that it does that is the Gulf Stream feeds into the greater AMOC. Now, that water at the surface is transported towards Europe and places like London, which, by the way, London is really far north. It's further north than the states of North Dakota and Maine, just to give you an idea of how far north it is, but it's very temperate. And that's because the warm water from the Gulf Stream and from the AMOC on the surface is transported to Europe, and it keeps it much more mild there. But when it gets into the North Atlantic, it starts to sink. And why does it sink? Because it cools. Once that warm water cools, it becomes more dense, and it actually becomes more salty because ice forms, sea ice forms on the top. And as sea ice forms in the North Atlantic, it leaves behind the salt in the water, and that makes it more heavy and more dense, and it sinks. So it pulls down. That's the engine for the turning, the overturning of the Atlantic Meridional Overturning Circulation, the AMOC. So we end up with sinking in the North Atlantic. But here's the problem. The Arctic right now, places like Greenland, are warming at around three times the global rate. And so sea ice is melting. And more importantly, the ice on Greenland on land is also melting, the glaciers. And so because of that, a lot of fresh water is pouring into the North Atlantic. It's not nearly as salty, thus it's not nearly as dense, and it's not sinking as readily. Plus, it's raining heavier in that area too. That's more fresh water. So that introduction of a lot more fresh water in the North Atlantic is not allowing the current to sink. And thus, we end up with a slowing of the AMOC. So water becomes less salty, it's less heavy, and thus it sinks more slowly, and it slows down the whole AMOC. All right, so let's talk about what the latest science says about the AMOC. First of all, they think, the latest science thinks, that it's in danger of severe disruption or potentially even collapse. Now, the collapse may not happen this century, but we could pass a tipping point this century. The collapse would take many decades, if not a couple of centuries, to happen, but that'd still be a very short period in geological time. The real question here, and the reason why you see it a lot in the news, is when and by how much is rigorously debated in the scientific community, but the latest studies are pointing perhaps to a tipping point earlier and to a collapse earlier. So collapse seemed unlikely before 2100, just about 10, 15 years ago. But the latest computer models and the latest science says, and the new research says, that the risk is actually probably much higher than that. And it's very concerning. A tipping point may be breached as early as mid-century, so in the next couple of decades. And one new study points to a potential slowdown of the AMOC by 50% by 2100. That would be a lot. So although my generation may not feel the direct impacts very much of that, my child probably will, and certainly my grandchildren would in this particular scenario. And it would obligate future generations to what is a completely different climate if we were to switch this circulation off in the next 100 or 200 years, and maybe even before that. So what are the most, impactful impacts of the AMOC collapse? Well, first of all, Northern Europe would cool dramatically, which is ironic considering that the rest of the globe would be warming. But Northern Europe would be cooling dramatically during winters, maybe by about 10 degrees Fahrenheit, so about 5 degrees Celsius or so. Now, you may not think that's a lot. First of all, it's already really cold in places like Norway and Finland. But in addition, you got to imagine this has knock-on effects of being a big problem with agriculture as well. So there are lots of reasons why that's an issue. This might be surprising to you. Sea level on the eastern seaboard of the U.S., so places like Florida and up and down the eastern seaboard, could add an additional 1 to 2 feet of sea level rise. So sea level doesn't rise the same all over the world when it rises. And in particular, as the current slows down the North Atlantic, water piles up on the east coast of the U.S. And that this extra 1 to 2 feet is in addition to whatever sea level rise we would otherwise see because of global warming. And then one other thing we should mention is what could happen in terms of the rain belt. And what we could see here is the tropical rain belt shifting to the south and severe drought risk in places like the Sahel. Now, I left off a lot of information on here because there are a lot more than just three impacts. I just narrowed it down to the three potentially most, catastrophic impacts if this were to occur. So again, I'll kind of wrap it up by saying that about 10, 15, 20 years ago, the science thought that the collapse of the AMOC probably was not going to happen. There was a very only slim chance it would happen before 2100, and that we likely wouldn't pass a tipping point soon. Now, a lot of the latest science is that we probably will pass a tipping point sometime in the next couple to a few decades, and that we could very well see collapse, and it could happen as early as the late part of this century or the early part of next century. So again, although this is not something that will impact me directly, probably, we are definitely obligating future generations to this chaos that we are causing with the climate system as it stands right now. I want to thank everybody for tuning in to this climate science lesson. I'm Chief Meteorologist and Climate Specialist Jeff Berardelli.
0: I'm Alex Smith. I truly appreciate your brain time listening, keeping up with reliable news from the best minds of science. It comes direct to you on Radio EcoShock. Let's meet up again next week. My town is burning.

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1: Welcome to another edition of Baroque and Beyond. This is show 714, the first hour. I'm Michael White, your host, and we'll start the first hour with an opera overture. This is the overture to The Imaginary Armada by Domenico Cimarosa. Now, Cimarosa was an opera composer, and when I think of operas, I also think of Rossini and his many overtures. And of course, there's a few other minor people like Mozart and other opera composers. But Rossini and Cimarosa were more prolific in the 18th century, the second half of the 18th century, the 1700s. And which of them is the most respected is something I have no opinion about. Although the CD liner notes for the disc that I producing this from claims that it was Cimarosa. However, there is one piece of information that's interesting. His most famous work, Il Matrimonio Segreto, The Secret Marriage, is one of only a handful of operas that never left the repertory. So from the 1700s till now, it still gets performed on a regular basis. In any case, this is the Imaginary Armada Overture, produced by Toronto Chamber Orchestra. Kevin Mallon was conducting.

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It's the first hour of show 714. Baroque and Beyond is produced and broadcast for the Pacifica Radio Network, which is a network of small community non-commercial radio stations across the country, from California to New York. Most of the stations are very small. Some are manned almost exclusively by volunteers, and they don't take advertising. So if you're listening to live radio, remember to support your local station. We're now going to move to a modern composer. Mario Castelnuovo Tedesco lived from 1895 to 1968. He grew up in Florence, Italy, studied composition and pianoforte at the Istituto Musicale Cherubini. But in 1938, he had to leave Italy because of the anti-Jewish edicts and laws of Mussolini. So, for example, at that time, if you were Jewish, your kids were not allowed to go to school. He managed to come to California, where he became a prolific writer of film music from 1940 to 1956, and as well as a member of the faculty of the Los Angeles Conservatory of Music. His pupils included Henry Mancini and John Williams. This piece that we're going to hear has only been performed once, and this was composed in 1953 and then never actually performed. And it was arranged and then performed by Alessandro Marangoni with the Malmö Symphony Orchestra. Andrew Moglia was conducting. And this is four dances from Shakespeare's play, or for Shakespeare's play, Love's Labour's Lost. This was written in 1953 and recently orchestrated for performance, and the first performance, the only performance, is the one you're going to hear, released by Naxos Records back in 2012. And the four dances are Saraband for the King of Navarre, Gavotte for the Princess of France, Spanish dance for Don Adriano de Armado, and a Russian dance or mask. And again, these are by Mario Castelnuovo Tedesco, and this is only available that I know of on a single CD, music of Mario Castelnuovo Tedesco, two piano concertos, and these four dances.

Once again, those were four dances composed for the play, Shakespeare's play, Love's Labour's Lost, which were written in 1953 and never produced until recorded by the Malmö Symphony Orchestra and released on a CD through Naxos Records. So now we're going to move to Johann Baptist von Hall. He lived from 1739 to 1813, and he was extremely popular in Vienna. And in the 18th century, latter part of the 18th century, he was considered one of the most important and popular composers working in Vienna. Interestingly, he was the first composer to support himself entirely with income, revenue from the music that he wrote. He had no official patronage. He was not an official in some church orchestra. He was just a musician and a composer. He had some 80 symphonies, not all of which do I have, but we'll get as many as we can. So he was well-respected. He was known by Mozart and other composers of the time. This piece is his Symphony in G Major, Brian G11. It is recorded by Naxos Records. It was performed by the City of London Symphonia. Andrea Watkinson was the conductor. And it's part of a series of CDs of the symphonies of Johann Baptist von Hall.

You're listening to Baroque and Beyond. It's the first hour of show 714. We heard Johann Baptist von Hall, Symphony in G Major, Brian G11, performed by the City of London Symphonia. Andrew Watkinson was conducting. This was released in 2000. It was actually recorded a year or two before that. So we'll finish the first hour of Baroque and Beyond with a Mozart horn concerto. This is Horn Concerto number 2 in E-flat major, again, composed by Mozart, performed by Barry Tuckwell playing the horn with the English Chamber Orchestra. This was released quite a while ago. It was released by Decca Music, Decca Record Company, London, back in 1984. So it's an older recording. That will finish the first hour, but after the usual station announcements and public service announcements, there's another entire hour of Baroque and Beyond. So stay tuned. Here is Mozart Horn Concerto number 2.

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1: Welcome back to the second hour of Baroque and Beyond, show 714. So we'll start the second hour with an obscure recording. Obscure because, frankly, a lot of people have not heard of this composer. Johannes Matthias Sperger lived from 1750 to 1812. So he was a teacher of musicians like Beethoven, Hummel, Reicha, and others, but he's not well known. This is one of his symphonies. It's a world premiere recording produced or recorded by La Arte del Mondo. Werner Erhard is directing. And it was Symphony number 34 in D major. Again, Johannes Matthias Sperger, 1750 to 1812, and this is his Symphony number 34.

Once again, you're listening to Baroque and Beyond. It is the second hour of show 714. So last hour, we finished with a horn concerto by Mozart. Now we're going to move to a contemporary of Mozart, Franz Kromer. He lived from 1759 to 1831. This is his Symphony in D Major, Opus 40. It is performed by the London Mozart Players. Matthias Bammert was conducting.

We will close this week with a Vivaldi concerto in D major, RV 210, performed by Europa Galante, with Fabio Biondi playing the violin and directing. That'll finish this week of Baroque and Beyond. Come back again next week for 2 hours of Baroque and classical music.

0: on KSVU every Monday. Edgefield on Music will continue from 9 to 10 with the Classical Hour. 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

this next song, we're going to bring a good friend of ours up to sing with us. Miss Heather Sneeringer. Come on up, Heather. I wrote this song. It's called My Island. 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She's lost her way.

0: 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Thank you. Thank you so much.
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1: Hey, y'all. 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
2: I'm Larry Kensington with 12 different musical acts and 13 performances, all adding up to this week's edition of Kensington's Premium Blend. I have two items from Canadian singer Katie Lang and one tune each from everybody else, from another Canadian, Bruce Coburn, from singer-songwriters Van Morrison, Alila Diane, and Joan Shelley, from clawhammer banjo specialist Abigail Washburn. There's also the alt-rock band Fountains of Wayne, the progressive jazz duo of Bill Lawrence and Michael League, and guitarists of various styles and approaches, Keb Moe and Joe Bonamassa with blues and blues rock, Brazilian Bola Sete with his laid-back bossa nova-influenced sound, and four other guitarists of various persuasions who teamed up for the International Guitar Evening back in 2004. Catherine Dawn Lang was born in Edmonton, Alberta in 1961. She began her musical career in the early 1980s with her band The Reclines, playing music very much influenced by Patsy Cline. By 1992, Lang had achieved international success as a solo act with her more pop-oriented album, Ingenue. Lang has also lent her powerful, smoky mezzo-soprano voice to duets with such icons as Tony Bennett and Roy Orbison, and more recently as part of a trio with singer-songwriters Nico Case and Laura Veers. Lang's first solo album was called Shadowland, released back in 1988. From it comes this song written in the early 1950s by country musician Slim Willett. The song was a hit in 1952 for Perry Como, and this treatment echoes the 1950s version a bit. Don't Let the Stars Get in Your Eyes by Katie Lang.

The guitarist from Rio de Janeiro who came to the United States in the early 1960s, he was in Dizzy Gillespie's band for a while, then moved on to record a couple of albums with West Coast pianist Vince Guaraldi. Guitarist Bola Sete on Kensington's Premium Blend, his bossa nova-tinged love song without words, called Bettina, was recorded in 1971. From the opposite end of that decade, 1979, came Bruce Cockburn with Wondering Where the Lions Are, his hit song full of metaphors about life and death. Katie Lang started the set with her 1988 cover of the 1950s country song, Don't Let the Stars Get in Your Eyes. And then there was Van Morrison's uplifting song of 1970, encouraging someone to let go of sadness and embrace joy. Let your laughter fill the room, he says, in the song called Virgo Clowns. The joy of more music is certainly ahead. Music from the Fountains of Wayne, Keb Moe, and another performance by Katie Lang. I'm Larry Kensington. Now, guitarist Joe Bonamassa and I have something in common. We both come from the small city of Utica in central New York State, although Joe is 20 years younger than I am, and a lot better known. Nobody less than Eric Clapton has referred to Bonamassa as the torchbearer of blues rock guitar for the next generation. Bonamassa has carried on blues traditions in the 15 albums he's made for his own independent record label since 2000. This song, called Drive, comes from the 2016 album Blues of Desperation. Here's Joe Bonamassa.

Bill Lawrence, piano, and Michael League playing the ancient Arabic stringed instrument, the oud. Lawrence and League are both members of the jazz fusion collective Snarky Puppy, but away from that group with its high-energy ensemble sound, they have explored different, more introspective emotional terrain in their two duo albums. The first of those albums, Where You Wish You Were, was released in 2023, and from it came La Marinada, which is a gentle Mediterranean sea breeze. Preceding was the alt-rock band Fountains of Wayne, with a 2005 cover of a somewhat underrated Burt Bacharach Hal David song of the mid-1960s, Trains and Boats and Planes. Joe Bonamassa started things with the hypnotic groove of his song Drive, from 2016. Larry Kensington here. Back in the mid-1990s, the acoustic guitarist Brian Gore from San Francisco founded an event to showcase four top acoustic guitarists who all played in different styles. That first guitar night took place in a San Francisco laundromat. Since then, International Guitar Night has grown into an annual globally touring festival filling large theaters and featuring a different curated lineup of four international guitarists selected for stylistic diversity, flamenco and fingerstyle, classical, jazz, and more. And the performances typically include solos, duets, and ensemble pieces. The four guitarists who took part in 2004's International Guitar Night were French fingerstylist Pierre Bensouzan, American classical guitarist Andrew York, Brazilian guitarist Ginga, and Brian Gore himself.

The Kentucky native, known for her warm vocals and gentle introspective songwriting, Joan Shelley. The Push and Pull is from her self-titled album of 2017. Before that was Katie Lang from the 1992 album that became her commercial and critical breakthrough, Ingenue. The album marked Lang's shift from her earlier country-influenced sound to a more cabaret-tinged pop style, and Constant Craving was that album's biggest hit. Lang co-wrote the song, and her performance of it earned her a Grammy Award. The set began with an item recorded live during International Guitar Night in 2004. Pierre Bensouzan, Andrew York, Ginga, and Brian Gore brought you Bensouzan's carefree, breezy number called How Should I Know? I'm Larry Kensington, and I do know for a fact that you'll be hearing shortly from banjo wizard Abigail Washburn and from singer-songwriter Alila Diane here on Kensington's Premium Blend. Earlier, I brought you something by Joe Bonamassa and mentioned that he is an important performer who has carried blues traditions into the 21st century and put his own distinctive stamp on them. Another artist who has done the same is Los Angeles native Kevin Roosevelt Moore, who has built a career blending the traditional blues of the Mississippi Delta with various Americana influences, and has done all of that under his stage name, Keb Moe.

Alila Diane is the Portland, Oregon-based singer-songwriter who grew up in Northern California. One of her earliest introductions to music came when she listened to her parents harmonizing bluegrass songs in the kitchen. Alila began writing her own songs in more of a folk style after she moved to San Francisco when she was 19 in the early 2000s. Since then, she has made 9 studio albums and several singles and EPs. Alila Diane's song Lost Land was recorded in 2014. Abigail Washburn proceeded. She is one of the best contemporary clawhammer banjo players and a strong singer as well. Her take on the traditional blues gospel number Nobody's Fault But Mine was recorded in 2005 for her album Song of the Traveling Daughter. Kep Moe was back at the beginning. He sang I Remember You, a song about remembering a woman who doesn't remember him. It was recorded in 2019 for Moe's Grammy-winning album, Oklahoma. Larry Kensington here. With this Kensington's Premium Blend, I have achieved a notable milestone. This has been program number 300. And it, along with most of the other programs I've produced, is now available to be streamed or downloaded for free. 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I have produced all my programs in conjunction with FM community station WGRN in Ohio's capital city of Columbus. 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

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You are listening to 90.1 KSVU Hamilton Concrete and the world. All right, we're going to start today's show off with some Al Stewart and You're the Cat.

All right, that is UB40 and Red Red Wine. Yeah, I've had some of that before. And we also heard from Rod Stewart, and First Cut is the Deepest. Bruce Springsteen did Working on the Highway. Hey, that's always fun. And we heard from Dave Mason, and We Just Disagree. That's how all our relationships should end. Friendly shake of the hand and say, sorry, we just don't get along anymore. We don't agree. Okay, yeah. On with the show. Okay, we're going to do some Neil Young, and being it's planting time, you know, this is the Field of Opportunity. It'd be a little bit muddy out there right now in the Field of Opportunity. We had a nice bit of rain here like we're supposed to in August. All right, excuse me, June. I'm like 2 months ahead of myself. Okay, here we go, Neil Young.

All right, that's the Blues Brothers. Everybody needs somebody to love. And before that, we heard from John Cougar Mellencamp and Crumbling Down. We also heard from Emerson, Lake, and Palmer in their Tiger in the Spotlight. And they heard from the Prevalent Wilburys, Tweeter and the Monkey Man. Okay, some news coming events for you. This Wednesday, tomorrow, that would be at Marble Mount Community Hall, the annual meeting at the hall, 6 p.m. Dessert potluck. Bring a dessert to share. All right. I might just go there for the desserts. Okay. At Concrete High School graduation ceremonies in the gym, high school gym at 6 p.m. The 12th. That would be Friday, I do believe. Yeah, that would be Friday. And also, let's see what else we got coming up here. Big Top at the Circus Mystery Summer Camp and Performance by the Concrete Theater. 10 a.m. to 3 p.m. in information. And that's information at the Concrete Theater you can get. That's the 13th through the 16th. I think they're just, I don't know, I don't think they're going to be a play there. I think they're just rehearsal or something. I'm not sure. But if you're interested, contact the Concrete Theater or show up at the 13th, which would be Saturday, at 10 a.m. Okay, that's enough for now. And we are going to play a double spin, twin spin of Manfred Mann covering The Boss, Bruce Springsteen, first Blinded by the Light, and second off Spirits of the Night, Spirits in the Night. Okay, here we go, Manfred Mann.

You're listening to 90.1 KSVU Hamilton Concrete, Hamilton and the World. And also some Robin Trawler here and Fool and Me.

All right, that was Heart and Heartless. And we also heard from the Talking Heads and Life During Wartime, because that ain't no party, ain't no disco. We know that. And we also heard from Robin Trowler and The Fool in Me. We're going to hear from Robin Trowler again, and I believe the song is Little Girl. Sing it, Robin.

All right, that's Tom Petty and the Heartbreaker. Here comes my girl. We heard a twin spin from Warren Zevon there. And, actually, we heard Boston before that, Hitching a Ride. Then we heard Warren Zevon doing Jungle Work and Roland the Headless Thompson Gunner. That must be interesting. All right, remember we got tomorrow night at 6 o'clock, Marble Mount Community Hall meeting, annual meeting at the hall, 6 p.m. Dessert potluck. Bring desserts to share. Yum, yum, yum. Okay, and so we're caught up, I believe. I do believe. And what do we got next? Next, we're going to do two songs with very similar names. And we're going to do A Rock and Roll Fantasy by The Kinks and Rock and Roll Fantasy by, I know the Bad Company. Yeah, I do know who that is. All right, here we go. First The Kinks, A Rock and Roll Fantasy, then Bad Company, Rock and Roll Fantasy. Yeah, they are definitely two different types of songs. Oh, here we go. The Kinks.

0: to offer your throat to the wolf with the red roses?
1: Will he offer me his mouth?
0: Yes.
1: Will he offer me his teeth?
0: Yes.
1: Will he offer me his jaws?
0: Yes.
1: Will he offer me his hunger?
0: Yes.
1: Again, will he offer me his hunger?
0: Yes.
1: And will he starve without me?
0: Yes.
1: Then does he love me?
0: Yes.
1: Yes.
0: On a hot summer night, would you offer your throat to the wolf with the red roses?
1: Yes.
0: I bet you say that to all the boys.

All right, that was Kiss, Rock and Roll All Night. And Meatloaf was before then. And what was that song called? You took the words right out of my mouth. And A Hot Summer Night. All right. Also heard another one from Bad Company and a Shooting Star. All right. This weekend, the 12th and the 13th is going to be the Big Square Music Festival in Concord, right at the Big Bear. They're going to have music all night. Some music is going to be in the theater, the Concord Theater. Some music is going to be in the Hub. Some is going to be right out there at Bear Square. All right, don't be square. And don't miss the Bear Square Music Festival. All right. This is The Rock. This is The Rocket Radio Show. You're listening to 90.1 KSBU Hamilton, Concord, and the world. All right. What do we got up for you next? We're going to play some Elvis Costello for you. And I believe the song we're going to play, Watching the Detectives. Yeah. Is that what it is? Yeah, Watching the Detectives. Okay, yeah. Here we go, Elvis Costello.

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Ya me robaste mi televisión y mi radio. 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Ven aquí. Hey.

0: All right, Nick Lowe and So It Goes. And we also heard in there. AC/DC was in there with You Shook Me All Night Long with those American Thighs. And that was about it. We had one more song in there, but I know what it was. It was Mink DeVille and Spanish Soul. Spanish Soul, okay. And next up, we're going to play some Madness and One Step Beyond Madness.
1: Hey, you! Don't watch that! Watch this! This is the heavy, heavy monster sound! The nuttiest sound around! So if you're coming off the street and you're beginning to feel the heat, well, listen, Buster, you better start to move your feet to the rockinest, rock-steady beat of Madness!

stratagems and ruses. I could be a doctor with poultices and bruises. I could be a writer with a growing reputation. I could be the ticket man at Fulham Broadway Station. What a waste. What a waste. What a waste.

0: Good Lord. Listen, we're all enjoying this one. Listen, you monkeys, you've broken the floor. Now, having broken it, we don't want nobody falling down the hole, do we? Now we've made one. So, if you can hold back a bit from the abyss, because the first ones to go are going to be those lovely men in blue jerseys, and they all come from Essex. No, they're all right.
1: Arlo boys!
0: They're our pals from Arlo. See ya!

roll. From Bombay down to Meathwaite, over the hills.

All right, that was two in a row from Ian Dury and the Blockheads. That was Hit Me With Your Rhythm Stick. And before that, we heard What a Waste, both by Ian Dury and the Blockheads. We also heard The Clash and Clash City Rockers, and Ramones were in there with Rockaway Beach, and also had... Susie Quattrell in there, and I've Never Been in Love.

All right, let's have a quiet riot. We just did. That was Come Feel the Noise, Quiet Riot. We also heard from Billy Idol in there and Rebel Yell, and the Bus Boys gave us Minimum Wage Rock and Roll. I know all about minimum wage, and I know all about rock and roll, too, so I guess it's a good combination. All right, remember tomorrow at Marble Mount Community Hall annual meeting at the hall, 6 p.m. dessert potluck. Bring a dessert to share. Yum, yum. And also this weekend, the 12th through the 14th, is the Big Bear Music Festival. Over 17 bands are playing. All right, then. We got time for just one more song. It'll be the last song of the evening. So, afternoon, actually. We're going to play some Electric Warrior for you. The band is Winterhawk, an indigenous band from the late 70s. Okay, and we're going to play Custard's Dying. Yeah, man. That was a good thing for some people, a bad thing for others. Okay, but we know it's probably all in all a good thing. Okay, here we go. Winterhawk and Custard's Dying.

0: From New York, this is Democracy Now!
1: Hostilities and displacement orders continue to claim lives and drive people from their homes. The scale and uncertainty of these orders make them almost impossible to comply with safely, bringing into question their effectiveness, a requirement under international humanitarian law.
0: In Lebanon, Israeli forces kill 8 people in the southern city of Tyre following new evacuation orders. As President Trump claims a peace deal with Iran is days away, there appears to be no agreement as to whether Lebanon will be included. We'll go to Beirut for the latest. Then to the big news on Wall Street.
2: SpaceX is going public this month. It could be the biggest IPO in history.
3: It could also make Elon Musk the world's first trillionaire.
2: Millions of Americans like you and me are about to become SpaceX shareholders. We won't buy a single share.
0: Rig. We uncovered a hidden wealth transfer in the SpaceX IPO. You're holding the bag. That's the title of a new report by More Perfect Union's business reporter Eric Gardner. We'll talk to him and Quinn Slobodian, co-author of Muskism. Finally, President Trump is booed by hometown basketball fans here in New York City last night. We'll talk to sports journalist Dave Zirin.
4: First of all, Donald Trump is the reason why the New York Knicks lost that game last night. His presence, his distraction, the horrible vibes he brought to the arena. But we have to remember that the boos he received are not just because of the present politics, but because of a 50-year abusive relationship that that man has had with the city of New York.
0: All that and more coming up. Welcome to Democracy Now!, democracynow.org, the War and Peace Report. I'm Amy Goodman. President Trump says the United States is nearing a peace agreement with Iran, claiming he's in the final throes of a deal that could be completed within days. It's at least the 37th time since late March Trump has said publicly Iran and the U.S. are closing in on agreement or that Tehran is eager to reach a deal. Trump's latest claim came after Israel and Iran halted drone and missile attacks against one another following the largest escalation since the so-called ceasefire was declared in April. On Monday, Iran's parliament speaker and top negotiator, Mohammed Bagher Ghalibaf, said Iran is responding to U.S. and Israeli violations.
5: What caused these tensions was that the Americans committed a blatant violation of the ceasefire, both through the naval blockade against the Iranian nation and by violating the agreement made on Lebanon and the ceasefire. The remarks made by the U.S. president about the memorandum of understanding contradicted parts that had been agreed to. This showed that they are seeking neither a ceasefire nor dialogue.
0: In Lebanon, Israeli forces ordered all residents of the coastal city of Tyre and its surrounding suburbs to flee north of the Zahrani River just hours before it began heavily bombing the area. 5 people were killed, 8 others injured when Israel struck near a Red Cross center in Tyre. 4 of the wounded were paramedics. The attack also damaged a UNESCO World Heritage site. Lebanon's health ministry reports Israel's killed more than 3,600 people in Lebanon since March 2nd, including 245 children. More than 900 children have been wounded. In Gaza, Israeli forces have reopened border crossings into the besieged Palestinian territory after closing them Sunday in retaliation for Iranian strikes. UN Secretary General Antonio Guterres had urged Israel to immediately reopen the passages, which are the only route for desperately needed humanitarian aid, which Israel severely limits. Meanwhile, Israeli strikes killed at least 7 Palestinians Monday, including a child, as Israel's army pushes the so-called yellow line deeper into Gaza. In one attack, an Israeli drone fired at people gathered in Jabalia refugee camp, killing 3. Among the dead, 8-year-old Jad Salman, a young boy whose father Yusuf was seen clutching his son's school bag, saying a final goodbye.
6: My son is 8 years old. What wrong did he commit? He was leaving his school. This is his bag with blood on it.
0: Nigeria's military says it's freed 360 people abducted by Boko Haram in southern Borno in the northeastern part of the country. But villagers in the region say joint U.S.-Nigerian airstrikes killed dozens of civilians during operations in May, when AFRICOM and the Nigerian army claimed they killed 175 so-called terrorists over 3 days. Nigeria is facing a decade-long insurgency in the north, where armed groups have routinely carried out kidnappings for ransom. In California, progressive Los Angeles City Council member Nithya Raman will advance to a November runoff election against incumbent Mayor Karen Bass, who's seeking a second term. A count of mail-in ballots from the June 2nd primary showed Raman surging ahead of former reality TV personality Republican Spencer Pratt. This comes as officials continue to count ballots in the race to succeed California Governor Gavin Newsom, with more than 80% tallied. Republican Steve Hilton has a slight lead over Democrat Tom Steyer in a close race for second place. One of them will advance to take on former Biden administration Health and Human Services Secretary Javier Becerra in the general election. On Monday, President Trump repeated his unfounded claim California's elections are rigged, writing on his Truth Social platform, quote, not possible for Spencer Pratt to have lost the L.A. runoffs after the big lead he had, third world nation, unquote, Trump wrote. More than half of Los Angeles voters are registered Democrats, compared to less than 15% who are Republicans. President Trump formally nominated his former personal lawyer, Todd Blanche, to serve as attorney general. He would succeed Pam Bondi, whom the president fired in April. The nomination comes just weeks after Blanche used his position at the Justice Department to protect Trump, his family, and his business from any IRS investigation connected to tax returns filed before Trump's controversial $10 billion settlement with the IRS. In a statement, Public Citizen co-president Lisa Gilbert wrote, quote, this is yet another example of Trump assembling a team of henchmen whose primary qualification is doing his own bidding rather than serving the nation to staff the government. Blanche demonstrated his toady qualities throughout his audition for this role and is being awarded with the leading role as a result. An immigrant from the nation of Georgia has died in an ICE, Immigration and Customs Enforcement, jail. Mamuka Akmeladze is the 50th person to die in ICE custody since Trump returned to office. The 43-year-old had been jailed at the Troubled Wind Correctional Center in Louisiana for about 4 months when he was found unresponsive. ICE officials have not disclosed further details about his death. He's the second immigrant to die while detained at Wynn Correctional Center in less than 2 months. The facility is operated by the Wynn Parish Sheriff's Office and ICE contractor LaSalle Corrections. A recent inspection of the ICE jail found excessive use of force by guards, poor medical care, and unsanitary conditions. New Jersey Governor Mikey Sherrill conducted an inspection of the Newark ICE jail known as Delaney Hall Monday after previously being denied entry to the jail, where hundreds of immigrants began a hunger and labor strike in May. Governor Sherrill said her visit was closely controlled and limited, and that she was prohibited from speaking to any of the imprisoned immigrants inside. In a statement, Sherrill said the restrictions during the visit continue to raise, quote, serious questions about the real conditions of the facility and the treatment of those held there, unquote. Sherrill has faced criticism after she deployed New Jersey State Police on protesters outside Delaney Hall, which is run by the for-profit private prison company Geo Group. Mutual aid volunteers have continued to support the families of those detained, even after facing harassment from law enforcement. On Monday, educator and YouTube star Ms. Rachel, known to millions of children around the world, paid a visit to the volunteers as well as the children of parents detained at Delaney Hall. She said on her Instagram, quote, met the sweetest children whose hearts are broken. They just want their parents home again, Ms. Rachel said. In related news, President Trump's so-called border czar, Tom Homan, lashed out at Delaney Hall protesters in an interview with Fox News, claiming government surveillance had revealed most of the demonstrators are not from New Jersey.
7: Look, these are paid protesters. We got, you know, facial recognition of people from Portland. They're at Portland riots, and many from the Minnesota. This is a well-planned, established thing they're doing. This isn't homegrown.
0: In the same interview, so-called border czar Tom Homan also laid out a plan by the Trump administration to deploy a massive surge of federal immigration agents to New York City. in retaliation for new legislation recently signed by Governor Kathy Hochul that bans state and local law enforcement from collaborating with ICE and enacts other immigration protections. Homan's announcement came just days before the start of the World Cup this week, with immigration activists leading campaigns nationwide to protect communities amidst an expected rising presence of ICE agents during the soccer tournament. New York City Mayor Zoran Mamdani pushed back against so-called border czar Tom Homan's threats during a press conference with Governor Kathy Hochul Monday, calling for ICE to be abolished and saying, quote, "I believe that ICE raids are cruel. They're inhumane. They do nothing to serve in the interest of public safety," the mayor said. Mamdani also responded to the mounting barriers faced by World Cup fans and soccer players from qualifying nations that are on Trump's travel ban and visa restrictions list.
8: The World Cup is supposed to be a celebration of the world as a whole, and some of the decisions that we've seen been taken by the federal administration, be it the denial of visas for journalists from certain countries or the rejection of a visa for a coach of a team, as well as single-day visas for specific foreign national teams, this is anathema to what this tournament is supposed to be about. If we cannot even allow the players, the teams, and the journalists covering those teams to come into this city in this country, then it begs a larger question about our commitment to the spirit of this tournament.
0: A federal judge has ruled against President Trump's $100,000 annual fee on H-1B visa applications, saying it's an unlawful tax. This decision comes days after another federal judge ruled against a Trump administration policy to freeze applications for asylum, green cards, work permits, and other immigration protections for people from 39 countries. And President Trump was loudly booed by basketball fans at Manhattan's Madison Square Garden Monday evening as he attended Game 3 of the NBA Finals between the New York Knicks and the San Antonio Spurs. The unwelcome reception drowned out the singing of the national anthem after a camera showed Trump saluting from a VIP suite surrounded by bulletproof glass.

0: fans reportedly waited outside Madison Square Garden for hours due to a strict security protocol resembling TSA. And Trump's presence prompted the New York police to cancel a watch party outside Madison Square Garden that would have attracted thousands of people. We'll have more on this story later in the broadcast with the nation's sports editor, Dave Zirin. And those are some of the headlines. This is Democracy Now!, democracynow.org, The War and Peace Report. I'm Amy Goodman in New York, joined by Democracy Now!'s Juan Gonzalez in Chicago. Hi, Juan.
1: Hi, Amy, and welcome to all of our listeners and viewers across the country and around the world.
0: We begin today's show in Lebanon, where Israel's continuing to carry out deadly attacks despite a call by President Trump to halt strikes. In the deadliest attack, Israel killed 9 people in the city of Tyre earlier today. Israel also ordered residents of Tyre to leave the city. On Monday, an Israeli attack near a Red Cross center in Tyre killed 5 people. 4 paramedics were wounded. Meanwhile, Hezbollah said Monday it had fired rockets at advancing Israeli forces in southern Lebanon. Israel's repeated attacks on Lebanon prompted Iran on Sunday to carry out its first strikes on Israel since April. Israel responded by retaliating against Iran. On Monday, Iran announced it would halt new attacks on Israel, but warned it would carry out a more severe response if Israel continues to attack Lebanon. We go now to Beirut, where we're joined by Leila Younis, investigative journalist and writer based in Beirut. Her most recent piece for Dropsite headlined, "You either leave right now or you die, Israel's ethnic cleansing of a village in Lebanon." Why don't you describe what you have written about, Leila, and talk about the Iran attacking Israel over what it's doing in Lebanon, and then Israel striking back. Then apparently President Trump speaking to the Israeli Prime Minister Netanyahu and warning him to stop hitting Iran. So they agreed, but they're still attacking Lebanon.
2: Sure. Thanks for having me, Amy. So first, I'll take you to the village of Ain Arab, which is a small village in the plains near the southern border. That's what I wrote about for my last Dropsite story. And it's the story of what can only really be described as the ethnic cleansing of that village. People returned there after the quote-unquote ceasefire in mid-April. And I think this story, along with others, will tell you just how much the word ceasefire has lost its meaning in both Lebanon and in Gaza. But these, you know, villagers returned after the ceasefire. The first day that they're there, an Israeli, a group of Israeli soldiers visit the village, tell them that there's a curfew, and they set up a checkpoint on the southern end of the village. 12 days later, they return in over 100 of them. Streaming behind an armored bulldozer. My source, Nasreen Abdel'al, is at her corner store when this happens. They sweep into the village. They tell people, you have 2 hours to leave. They don't even give them that, according to Nasreen. They go door to door at gunpoint, telling people, you leave right now or we shoot you. And I think that, you know, this story is really emblematic of what we've seen among villages in this southern region. And remember, Ain Arab is actually north of the so-called yellow line, underscoring the arbitrary nature of these boundaries. So, you know, the kind of continued insistence that southern Lebanese people leave their land, head north with nowhere to go. And, you know, what sources have told me, whether, you know, in the city of Sur Tir, as you were just talking about in your headlines, or in the city of Nabatir or other villages across the south, is more and more people saying, well, we actually refuse to leave, because for months now they've been forced into displacement. They've been forced to live in government shelters that are not adequate, are not clean. They've also been subjected to steep rent hikes and scrutiny because many of them are from the Shia community, which Israel has made a point of targeting even into their displacement. Now, as for the second part of your question, you know, Iran made very clear that an Israeli escalation in Beirut would derail negotiations. Israel clearly did not heed this call. They've been wanting to strike the southern suburbs, and they did in broad daylight in the neighborhood of Hayya Sillom. And then following that, Iran in the evening, launched a volley of missiles towards Israel. Israel then responds, and then you have Trump on Truth Social, you know, right, stop shooting. And I think it's just really important to emphasize the absurdity of all of this, right? Because, you know, Trump is kind of waving his hand saying, you know, we want a deal, we want peace. Let's remember this all began with the U.S.-Israeli assault on Iran. That's kind of what this whole thing was sparked from. And the U.S.'s continued support for Israel's aggression in southern Lebanon is the reason we are where we are right now.
1: And Lila, you've also said that the current Israel-Lebanon truce plan and the one that was reached in 2024, 2 years ago, was the so-called ceasefires, that now there's these so-called pilot zones where basically the Lebanese army is supposed to sweep in and demilitarize them. Can you talk about that?
2: Yes. So basically on June 3rd, following another round of negotiations between the Lebanese and the Israelis at the Pentagon in Washington, they come out with a new agreement, which resembles very closely the November 2024 ceasefire. The only difference is that there's going to be these so-called pilot zones where the Israeli military in the areas that it's currently occupied will retreat and then will be replaced by the Lebanese army, which will then search for Hezbollah's weapons store, supposedly, and destroy them. This is absurd for multiple reasons, the first of which is because the Lebanese army has demonstrated throughout the 15-month ceasefire period its inability to disarm Hezbollah. Secondarily, it is basically a legitimation of continued Israeli presence in the south. And thirdly, and I think most importantly, this agreement includes no similar stipulations for Israel. So basically, Israel is allowed freedom of movement in the south of Lebanon, in a scenario that many have begun comparing to the occupied West Bank. Remember, in that 15-month ceasefire period, Israel invaded Lebanese territory over 1,500 times, according to the United Nations peacekeeping forces based in the south. So, you know, what they're basically looking for is impunity. They're looking for forever war, where they are essentially able to continue their incursions and continue their drone strikes. And the Lebanese people are sort of supposed to accept this.
1: And what do you make of all the press reports, especially in the West, of a rift between Trump and Netanyahu, and Netanyahu using the invasion in Lebanon to subvert any possible peace agreement with Iran?
2: You know, I really see this all as political theater because the United States continues its military support for Israel. It continues to support, even most recently, Marco Rubio, we heard, convinced Trump to support Israel strikes on Iran. So, you know, any sort of rift that, you know, we might see in the media, an angry phone call between Netanyahu and Donald Trump is ultimately meaningless when, you know, the basic conditions in the South and the basic goal of Israel, right, continued presence in southern Lebanon, continued occupation, right? As long as that is upheld, supported, as long as they are granted impunity and arms by the United States, any sort of political theatrical phone calls are ultimately meaningless.
0: Layla Younis, investigative journalist and writer based in Beirut, will link to your piece for Dropsite. You either leave right now or you die, Israel's ethnic cleansing of a village in Lebanon. Coming up, we look at Elon Musk's quest to become the world's first trillionaire and SpaceX going public with the biggest IPO in history. Stay with us.

0: When First Unto This Country, rendition by Nora Brown and Stephanie Coleman. This is Democracy Now!, democracynow.org. I'm Amy Goodman with Juan Gonzalez. Elon Musk's rocket company, SpaceX, is set to go public this week, targeting a $1.8 trillion valuation. That's trillion with a T. It's expected to be the largest IPO in history. It's also projected to make Elon Musk, already the world's richest man, the world's first trillionaire. SpaceX is parent company to several Musk ventures. These include Starlink, the satellite internet company, which is profitable and growing, and XAI, which operates at a significant loss. The SpaceX valuation is based largely on Musk's promise to launch and operate data centers in space to power AI technology that's not yet been proven. While Musk and other investors are positioned to see their own wealth skyrocket, what will the SpaceX IPO mean for regular Americans? The nonprofit newsroom More Perfect Union has released a new report from business journalist Eric Gardner. It's called Rigged. We uncovered a hidden wealth transfer in the SpaceX IPO. You're holding the bag. This is a part of that report.
1: I'm a guy that's into space. I hope we go to Mars and all that stuff. To see that get turned into a way to transfer wealth from ordinary people who are just trying to save for retirement to people like Elon Musk is just depressing.
2: SpaceX is going public this month. It could be the biggest IPO in history.
3: It could also make Elon Musk the world's first trillionaire.
2: Millions of Americans like you and me are about to become SpaceX shareholders. We won't buy a single share.
4: The reason why I describe it as a bag holder situation is because it feels like it's getting engineered to people.
2: Bag holders, IPO valuations. Sounds complicated. It's supposed to. But you don't need a finance degree to understand. You need 10 minutes. The whole scheme hinges on something you've probably heard of. Index funds. A good chunk of American retirement savings are tied to them. You pick a fund, it picks an index, which picks the stocks. You don't think about it. That's the point. Index funds are supposed to be safe. Passive. The rules are the rules. Except, if you look closely, the rules seem like they're being rewritten to make people like Elon Musk fabulously wealthy at everyone else's expense.
1: Every piece of evidence we have is that the IPO is being engineered to rise very rapidly after it prices and then fall very dramatically after that. That is a recipe for retail investors especially to take large losses.
2: $1.75 trillion. That's the value Elon Musk has floated for SpaceX when it goes public this month. More than Walmart. Is it worth that?
4: SpaceX is a real company. It shoots satellites up in the sky. It provides things like Starlink. It's a very impressive engineering company.
2: That's Robin Wigglesworth, editor at the Financial Times.
1: There is definitely real business to be done there and real asset value there. The question is whether it is as large as Musk claims it is.
2: George Perkins advises investors where to put their money. Last year, SpaceX made about $19 billion. Most of it from Starlink and government contracts. But a company's market value is partially a bet on what that company will earn in the future. That bet is called a revenue multiple. Facebook went public at roughly 10 times its projected revenue. SpaceX is asking for over 50 times.
1: The combination of sheer size and this extreme multiple is completely unprecedented.
2: This valuation seems too good to be true. Some investors may need it to be. In 2022, Elon Musk raised $44 billion and bought Twitter. His backers, Andreessen Horowitz, a Saudi prince, the co-founder of Palantir, and Jack Dorsey, the guy who founded Twitter in the first place. Musk renamed it X, and within a year, it's worth less than half he paid. That's a problem. There was also a solution. AI was hot. Musk owned an AI company, so he merged X into XAI. No cash changed hands. X investors received XAI stock. But that solution raised another problem.
4: XAI is essentially a money furnace.
2: The solution? Musk has a rocket ship company. He uses it to buy XAI. Again, no cash exchanged. Three companies, two mergers, $0 actually paid. Everyone who helped take Twitter private now holds SpaceX shares. Now, SpaceX isn't just a rocket company that sells internet. According to Musk, it's the future. Data centers in space.
5: If some of my predictions come true, SpaceX will launch more AI than the cumulative amount on Earth of everything else combined.
1: I see no evidence that it's a viable business opportunity. There are far too many physical challenges with doing this.
2: But the value has to hold, because so far, no one has been paid. Investor shares are only worth something on paper. To turn paper into cash, SpaceX has to go public. When a company goes public, it opens its doors. Early investors cash out, get paid for the risk they took. Everyone else gets a chance to own a piece of something that used to be off limits. It's called an initial public offering, or IPO for short.
1: It is a very normal part of a company's evolution and life cycle.
2: There isn't just Twitter investors here. SpaceX's original investors took a big risk. Peter Thiel, Palantir's other co-founder, Google, and Andreessen Horowitz. But SpaceX's IPO is anything but normal. In a typical IPO, 90% of shares go to institutional investors, pension funds, banks, insurance companies. Regular people get 10%. SpaceX says they're changing that. 30% to ordinary people. Main Street, not Wall Street.
4: When you see an IPO give a far larger allocation to ordinary investors, it's usually a sign that they can't get professional investors to buy it at that price. The price is nuts. And if you can't sell it to professional investors, well, you sell it to unprofessional investors who don't know any better.
2: If people want to invest in SpaceX's IPO, that's their right. The problem is Musk found a way to make people invest in SpaceX whether they want to or not. How? Index funds.
4: The index fund is one of the rare examples of the finance industry coming up with something that lines the pockets of ordinary people and not Wall Street itself.
2: An index is a list. Someone decides which companies go on it. A fund is a basket. Someone builds it to mirror the list. When a company gets added to the index, every fund mirroring it has to buy shares. Not because they think it's a good investment, but because the rules require it.
4: Index funds have both outperformed the vast majority of active managers in every market in every country over any time frame in the long run.
2: Thousands of indexes exist. Nearly a third of American stock is tied to one of them. One of the most popular tracks the NASDAQ 100, the 100 biggest non-financial stocks on the NASDAQ exchange. Under NASDAQ's index rules, SpaceX isn't eligible to be included in the NASDAQ 100. New companies have to wait up to a year. It's called seasoning.
1: Seasoning a stock is just the process of having it trade publicly for a while. Public markets tend to be unsure of how to handle certain kinds of investments, novel sorts of companies really quickly.
2: Like a rocket company that makes most of its money providing satellite internet and wants to build AI infrastructure in space. If Musk could change that rule, he could trigger mandatory buying of SpaceX stock by every fund that tracks the index. This spring, NASDAQ changed their rules.
6: NASDAQ is both an index provider and an exchange.
2: Ben Schifrin spent 18 years at the Securities and Exchange Commission, which oversees the stock market.
6: You know, it kind of used to be the case that the exchange, wasn't really supposed to be this for-profit money-making entity, but now it is.
2: Two stock exchanges compete for every major listing, New York and NASDAQ.
4: For the NASDAQ stock exchange, having SpaceX is a big win. You want big, prestigious tech companies to go public there, and the New York Stock Exchange wants them to go public on the New York Stock Exchange.
2: SpaceX was the prize. Musk knew it. According to Reuters, Musk conditioned where SpaceX would list on one thing: fast-track SpaceX into their major index.
4: It's all gravy for NASDAQ.
2: SpaceX pays NASDAQ to list their stock. The real money is somewhere else.
4: All the date and trading fees that they then sell over time, year after year, to other trading firms, to asset managers.
2: NASDAQ changed a rule that shapes trillions of dollars in retirement savings. No regulator approved it.
6: If an index wants to change how it's going to include certain stocks in that particular index, that is not something that has to be approved by the Securities and Exchange Commission.
2: Upwards of $30 trillion is being directed by a process that's effectively self-regulated.
4: I think at some point we are going to have to say that these are incredibly influential investment advisors in practice, and they should be regulated and supervised accordingly.
2: When I asked NASDAQ if the change was made because SpaceX demanded it, and if there's a conflict of interest in being both an exchange and an index provider, NASDAQ never answered the conflict of interest question, but did say that the rule change reflects how markets have evolved. The consultation, they said, followed industry standards.
0: That's an excerpt of business journalist Eric Gardner's report for More Perfect Union. We're joined right now by Eric Gardner himself. Thanks so much. That's a fascinating report. So if you can talk more about the guardrails that were put in fact, after Enron and the dot-com bubble burst, what's the worst-case scenario of SpaceX prematurely getting added to the indexes and 401ks? And remember, you're talking to a world mainly of non-economists.
7: Yeah, thank you. Thank you for having me. Well, I think the worst-case scenario is what, frankly, seems like it's going to play out over in the next couple weeks, in that SpaceX is going to go public. It's going to go public at a price that is essentially double what independent analysts think that it should be, and regular savers are going to be paying that price, while early investors, the most random companies, will be able to cash out at that high price. As I mentioned in the piece there that you saw, a good way to kind of think about a value of a company is through what's called a revenue multiple. So if you have a restaurant and you do $3 million of sales a year, and you sell it for $9 million, you have a revenue multiple of 3. That's a standard kind of workable revenue multiple that's normal. Musk is asking right now for 94 times revenue multiple. It's a complete bonkers valuation. And unfortunately, he has essentially financially engineered this IPO as a massive wealth transfer from everyday investors to insiders.
8: And Eric, the long-term goal of SpaceX is not simply to data centers in space, which itself is not yet proven to be able to be feasible, but they actually are talking about colonizing Mars and creating a self-sustaining city of a million people in Mars. I mean, who on Earth wants that? Given all the problems we still have on this planet.
7: Yeah, so when a company goes public, they file what's called an S-1 with the Securities and Exchange Commission, and it basically outlines the company. And this S-1 that SpaceX filed is effectively bonkers. If you look into it, right, like AI is viewed as, you know, kind of the saving grace of this company. It's referenced more time. I saw some analysis around this. AI is referenced more time in this S-1 than Jesus Christ is in the Bible, right? Like, it's a complete bonkers thing. As much as they talk about colonizing space and colonizing Mars, if you think about that, that costs a lot of money in kind of capital investments in building spaceships, in building space stations. That's a huge investment. If you were to trace their actual investments, what they're making, more than half of it is into AI. And so it doesn't really compute. Throwing out a kind of a few more, kind of a bigger picture for folks. One of the problems with this IPO is that SpaceX is basically three companies. There's SpaceX, the rocket ship company. There's Twitter, and then there's XAI. SpaceX, the rocket ship company, is a real company. 2024, the last year before they all merged together, it did about $15 billion of revenue and generated about $800 million in profit. That's kind of a low end of an industrial, but that's a viable company. Last year, Elon Musk merged them all together in kind of a sleight of hand as he was running into troubles with the others. And now revenue is up to about $19 billion, but profit has cratered to under a loss of $4 billion. And what's driving that? It's fundamentally AI. They've invested a serious amount of money in what looks like a business line that has no clear path for profitability, and the way out of it is through the public markets. So another way to think about this is that this looks like the first steps towards essentially socializing the loss of a huge investment into a product that doesn't seem to have a profitable path.
0: Eric Gardner, we want to thank you so much for being with us. We'll link to your report for the nonprofit newsroom, More Perfect Union. Headline, Rigged, We Uncovered a Hidden Wealth Transfer in the SpaceX IPO. You're holding the bag. This is Democracy Now!, democracynow.org. I'm Amy Goodman with Juan Gonzalez. On Friday, dozens of activists with student labor and community groups with the Stop Funding Billionaires campaign protested in front of NASDAQ headquarters here in New York to protest the upcoming SpaceX IPO. They chanted and held signs that read, No Nazis on NASDAQ. Quinn Slobodian now joins us. Quinn is a professor of international history at Boston University. His new book, co-authored with Ben Tarnoff, is Muskism, A Guide for the Perplexed. What concerns you most about this IPO offering and Musk being on the brink of becoming a trillionaire? Professor Slobodian.
9: Well, there's a whole lot of things that concern me about it, but one of the things I find most striking is the way his relabeling of himself as the techno king of Tesla in 2021 is now becoming somewhat more of a reality at a larger scale through the SpaceX IPO. What I mean there specifically is he's really bending and reshaping corporate governance as a whole around his individual personality. The movement of his companies from Delaware to Texas means that he's not held accountable to shareholders in the way he would have been before. The creation of a whole share structure so that he has 85% of the shares that would be required to vote him out of a leadership position means that he's produced a kind of ironclad, almost monarchical position inside of this company that actually completely short-circuits the whole idea of the public company, which is that there's supposed to be a kind of a shareholder democracy, quote-unquote, that can hold leadership accountable. In this case, if you look at that SpaceX IPO, it says that the key person risk, meaning everything hangs on Musk's shoulders, is so great that even if he dies, there actually isn't even a succession plan. It would be in a completely unprecedented zone. So the degree of influence being centralized in one extremely erratic and often dangerous personality is something that seems to be of great concern. Also, I think that there are a couple of other things we talk about in the book that help to get a handle on some of this stuff that Eric

0: yesterday what the top news, today's news, was on X. Both of those things were to do with Elon Musk. One of the things was that Elon Musk questions whether colonialism had made Africa poor, and the other one said that Argentine President Javier Milei praised Musk for defeating the woke mind virus. If you look at SpaceX, as he describes it, as a vertically integrated innovation engine stretching from a social media platform to satellites and rockets, then what he really seems to be saying he's going to do is create a closed communications ecosystem where that really does become today's news, where he can control the message and the content and then use this to kind of automate away the problem of social consent at scale. So above and beyond those problems that I think are accurately being identified of the average index fund holders being left holding the bag, that's kind of a larger ideological project at work here that I think we should all be very concerned that this is now becoming kind of the load-bearing infrastructure for the global financial system. Another term we introduce in the book is the idea of state symbiosis. It seems that Musk is also creating a situation where maybe he becomes deeply reliant on state contracts. The state becomes reliant on him. He has over $7 billion of defense contracts just this year. And the idea there in the end is that if this starts to teeter, then he'll be too big to fail and the state will have to step in to bail him out.
1: And Professor Slobodian, could you talk about Starlink a little bit? It's already the world's largest satellite internet provider, and the immense power that it has, not just in terms of economy, but in terms of warfare and state power around the world.
0: Starlink is really kind of the crown jewel of the SpaceX offering. It's the part of the company that actually makes money. The rockets kind of break even. The AI segment is burning money at an unprecedented rate. Starlink satellites, he first started putting into low Earth orbit in 2019. And by now, there are around 10,000 in orbit, which accounts for over 70% of all of the satellites in the sky. So he's produced this whole new market sector of low Earth orbit. These things are only 500 kilometers from Earth, much, much closer than the geostationary satellites. They're used by consumers. There are over 10 million subscribers worldwide. But essentially, they're also used by armed forces in the field, famously in Ukraine. And they're going to be a central part to the Golden Dome strategy that Trump has already started handing out contracts for. So there's something called Star Shield, which is a more heavily encrypted military network for satellites that is absolutely central to this missile defense program that is the source of a great deal of incoming revenue for people like Musk. So the idea is he can scale up from 10,000 to, as described in the SpaceX prospectus, up to 1 million, and thus create a kind of global telecommunications monopoly. However, this is also one of his greatest vulnerabilities. You can't just put satellites into the sky without getting approval. In fact, something called the International Telecommunications Union, which is an agency of the UN, needs to approve these, and there's no way that they're going to approve his request for 1 million satellites. Also, individual countries need to accept his ability to sell the receivers down on Earth, and many countries are still unwilling to do that. South Africa has said no. So far, India has said no. When Musk refused to do content moderation in Brazil after the attempted coup there, Brazil went ahead and seized the assets of Starlink. So if you read that SpaceX prospectus, you also find out that there are a lot of weak points and choke points. And Musk's greatest vulnerability is still old-fashioned legislation, regulation, laws made by democratically elected governments.
1: And there was at least one European pension fund, a Danish fund, that announced that they will be excluding SpaceX from their investments, claiming the CEO claimed the extreme concentration of power effectively prevents the board from exercising meaningful oversight and makes it impossible to remove Musk against his will. What is the potential danger to the U.S. economy of so much investment? Especially by index funds in SpaceX?
0: Well, the problem there is the situation we're in the United States is a very small number of tech companies are responsible for a great deal of the stock market.

0: market rise in the last couple of years. Those small number of tech companies also have an unprecedented number of concentration of power in the figure of these founder CEO techno kings, if you like. If one of those founder CEOs starts to go off on a limb, as Musk has been very well known to do, to commit himself, let's say, even more passionately to the neo-fascist causes in Western Europe that seem to be so important to him personally, then you could create a crisis within that company, within its profitability, which then doesn't just become a problem for that company. It produces a cascade effect of loss of investor confidence in the tech sector altogether. It drains money out of people's savings accounts and their retirement accounts. And it can be the kind of tipping point that leads to a crash in the sector altogether. So at a broad level, you know, what the brave stance of the Danish pension fund should show us is not just that we need to regulate the outliers, the more extreme members of this Silicon Valley leadership class, but we should ask a bigger question about why the political economy of the U.S. and by extension the world has become a one-way bet on unproven technology. Why isn't there more diversification? Why isn't there more attention to forms of the green capitalist models, even that were so popular only a few years ago? Why is the biotech sector, the higher ed sector, not valued for the things that it brings instead of only this often outrageous and absurd vision of launching AI data centers into the stratosphere?
1: And finally, we just have Minequin, but one word we didn't use in this segment was Doge. Elon Musk is the face of cutting government spending, yet he is taking up more and more of government funding. If you could comment on that and what the protesters held outside NASDAQ as they chanted "No Nazis on NASDAQ," what they mean?
0: Well, yes, I think Doge is understood best not just as an effort to cut government across the board, but as a way to refashion and reformat government to make it more open to be the site of injection for new services from Silicon Valley, specifically Palantir and Musk's AI tools. So it's not about demolishing the government. It's about making the government more compatible, ready for the kind of products that Musk offers, and to make him then an indispensable part of the infrastructure. Already they're talking about commercial dominance in Musk's control of military communications infrastructure. When the politics of that person who is doing that is also consonant with the furthest right-wing parts of the European identitarian movement, then one starts to see why people would hold up signs talking about Nazis in the NASDAQ. It makes us all ask a question that even if those stocks should do well, even if those retail investors aren't holding the bag, as it were, by the end, let's say they keep profiting, and at the same time, Musk keeps filling his feed with questionings about whether or not racism should be recalibrated back to a kind of normal status quo ante, whether or not remigration is the right policy for Western Europe and the United States, and whether or not any piece of democratic policy that goes against his best interests is simply a matter of corruption and bugs in the mainframe. That's what we really should be worried about, the possibility of those things to live together, tech-driven prosperity and radical right-wing racist politics.
1: Professor Quinn Slobodian teaches international history at Boston University. His new book is Muskism, A Guide for the Perplexed. And we'll link to your Atlantic piece headlined Elon Musk's SpaceX Endgame. Coming up, President Trump booed by hometown basketball fans here in New York City at the Knicks-Spurs game. We'll speak to sports journalist Dave Zirin back in 20 seconds.

0: hard to sing when there's no choice. The raven had lost his wings when he wished he learned to sing.
1: Songbird by Henry Furlan. This is Democracy Now!, democracynow.org. I'm Amy Goodman with Juan Gonzalez. The worlds of sports and politics collided here in New York on Monday night, just blocks from our studio, as President Trump attended Game 3 of the NBA Finals at Madison Square Garden. The San Antonio Spurs beat the New York Knicks. It was the Knicks' first loss since late April. Due to Trump's appearance, authorities shut down the area around the garden, and ticket holders were asked to arrive hours early and go through TSA-style security. Trump watched the game from a suite surrounded by bulletproof glass. During Avery Wilson's performance of the national anthem, many in the crowd booed when Trump was shown on the Jumbotron.

0: York Times reports the New York crowd booed Trump more than they booed the Spurs when they took the floor. Trump was also loudly booed at watch parties in the city after the game. Trump downplayed the incident.
1: It was, I think, mostly cheers. It was loud and it was very enthusiastic.
0: To talk about this and more, we're joined by Dave Zirin, sports editor for The Nation magazine, host of the Edge of Sports podcast. His new article headline, Not Even Trump Can Ruin the Knicks Moment. Really? Can you talk about what happened last night?
2: Yeah, first and foremost, I was wrong. Donald Trump absolutely ruined the Knicks moment last night. I believe he is the reason why they lost. The game lasted about half an hour to 45 minutes longer than a usual game. It was an absolute slog. You mentioned the 2 to 3 hour wait to get in there. The TSA-style screenings to get into the game. It definitely had an effect on things, especially because this was supposed to be a day about the Knicks. It was supposed to be a celebration of New York. And instead, it was about one authoritarian, malignant narcissist. I mean, it's actually not a good thing that there were more boos for Trump than the Spurs, because it shouldn't have been about Trump at all. We shouldn't even be talking about him right now. And I got to say something about the boos, because I was at a watch party in Brooklyn. The boos were cacophonous at a bar called Chilo's in Bed-Stuy.
0: Which you just took over.
2: Which I just took over. We're turning it into a place for the people, a dive bar for the people. And we had an amazing event. The boos were out into the streets, and we weren't the only bar where you could hear it. You could choose where to hear the boos. And to me, that was important, because it was a reminder that New York City's relationship to Donald Trump isn't just about contemporary politics or the last three election cycles. It's about a 50-year abusive relationship that this city has had with this man, from his refusal to rent to people of color in the 70s, to him whipping up racist violence due to the Central Park exonerated 5 case, to his desire to, quote unquote, develop our parks with his tacky buildings. This city does not like this man, and we've been warning the country about him for, frankly, decades. And maybe last night was the most powerful audio and visual representation of that relationship.
1: The players who were on the court felt about this, especially we know, for instance, Josh Hart back in 2020, one of the key figures on the Knicks, tweeted back before the November election, "Yes, sir, get Trump's dumb expletive out of the White House." How do you think they felt about what was going on?
2: Well, I think for the Knicks, and I know this a little bit from trying to talk to people on the team, there was a bit of a resentment, because this was supposed to be a night about them, about their hard work. They're coming in off a near record 13-game winning streak in the playoffs. It's been the equivalent for the city of going to 13 movies and having them all be awesome. And it created a great vibe. You walk in the city, it's orange and black everywhere. I'm sorry, orange and blue everywhere, the royal blue wherever you see. And it was supposed to be the beautiful culmination, was the first home game in an NBA Finals for the Knicks since 1999, and their chance to go up 3-0, which would effectively have ensured them the championship for the first time in 53 years, longer than I've been on this earth. And this is the team of my youth. This is the team of my heart. So to see it become about Donald Trump was certainly upsetting for fans, not just the people in the well-heeled tens of thousands of dollars seats in the stadium, but the watch parties, the bars. Everybody who's put their heart and soul into this team were basically slapped in the face by Donald Trump.
1: And of course, for a person who claims to be a big Knicks fan, there was that photo spread on X of Trump asleep in his box in the middle of the game. So he obviously wasn't paying too close attention. But I wanted to ask you about also another issue of the Trump administration, which is the World Cup. The treatment of the Trump administration to some of the participants in the World Cup, the exclusion of the Iranian team forced to fly in and fly out of the country from Mexico when they're going to be playing games on the same day, and also the recent exclusion of a referee chosen by FIFA from Somalia who was denied entry into the United States.
2: Yeah, I'll just say I've been covering the World Cup in person and at times when it's been in authoritarian countries remotely. And this is the first World Cup that I would ever describe as joyless. It's always been a celebration, a party, no matter what country that has hosted it, whether a liberal democracy or an authoritarian regime. But this is the first time that travel warnings are being issued to fans coming here. Even warnings are being issued to people who live in the United States by immigration groups because of the threats of ICE being at the stadiums. There's a joylessness. It's supposed to be the party that unites the world. And like the Knicks game last night, this looks to be something that Trump is using his reverse Midas touch to ruin.
0: And one more question on what happened last night. Mm-hmm. That image of President Trump in Dolan's
2: box, James Dolan.
0: And for a global audience who doesn't know about the significance of the man who owns both Madison Square Garden and the Knicks.
2: Yeah, James Dolan is someone who made his money the old-fashioned way. He inherited it. That's one of his commonalities with Donald Trump. They have a very close relationship going back decades. Dolan and his son were both married at Mar-a-Lago. Dolan has given Trump untold amounts of money for his political campaigns. Dolan wants to lead a push to rename Penn Station, over which he has a lot of influence because of the presence of Madison Square Garden there. He wants to rename Penn Station after Donald Trump. They have had meetings about that. But that's not all they share. They share accusations of sexual assault and sexual battery and having unsafe work environments for women. That's something Dolan has paid a price for. Racism allegations, of course, plague both men, although calling them allegations for Donald Trump is a stretch, to say the least. And as I said, both children of wealth. So they have a tremendous amount of commonalities, but basically they're the commonality that exists when you have, I don't know how else to put it, but two rich jerks who were born on third base and act like they hit a triple.
0: And Dolan developing Madison Square Garden, the deals that have to be made, and this is with Trump?
2: This is with Trump. The idea is to move Madison Square Garden to be actually on top of Penn Station and to rename Penn Station after Donald Trump. That's the big plan. They have had meetings about this. This is not rumor. This is what Trump wants. People coming into Trump Station, and that's the authoritarian playbook if there ever was one. He needs to name as many things as possible after him now, because after he leaves, like with the Trump Kennedy Center, people are going to want to take those names down.
0: Well, I want to thank you, Dave Zirin, sports editor for The Nation magazine, host of the Edge of Sports podcast. His new article is headlined, "Not Even Trump Can Ruin the Next Moment," though he's reconsidered that.
2: Recanting.
0: And you're doing a live podcast tonight at Shiloh's, your new bar in Brooklyn.
2: In the Bed-Stuy neighborhood of Brooklyn, I'm doing a great event with 11-year NBA veteran Etan Thomas, where we're going to talk about all things sports and politics. So come out to Shiloh's if you want to have a good old time.
0: So Dave Zirin, who has now really nearly relocated to to New York, though he's in Washington as well. And we're going to be looking more at the World Cup in the coming days here on Democracy Now! That does it for the show. After tomorrow's show, I'm headed to Sheffield to the film festival in England. We'll be broadcasting from Sheffield Live, that broadcasts Democracy Now! Every day and has done so for years. And then we'll be at the Ireland Docks, Docks Ireland, the first film to show there. That's in Belfast. Then we'll be in Vermont on the weekend of Juneteenth, on June 18th in Burlington, and then we'll be in Brattleboro at the Latchis and in St. Johnsbury at Catamount Arts Center. 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I'm Amy Goodman with Juan Gonzalez for another edition of Democracy Now!
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1: This is one of the things with the fast world we're in, right? 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
2: This is Choose to be Curious, a show all about curiosity. We talk about research and theory, but mostly it's conversations about how curiosity shows up in work and life. I'm your host, Lynn Borton. Welcome. Come, choose to be curious with us. At a time when we're pretty overwhelmed by the speed and intensity of the incoming, it's not hard to understand why simple little fixes might have some appeal. So why would an entire school of journalism revel in complexity? Why complicate the narrative, as they say in solutions journalism? Aren't things complicated enough already? Well, yes and no, and this will shock you, I'm sure. I think choosing to be curious might help us find our way toward getting a grip on what's really happening around us. Solutions journalism, SOJO, as its friends and fans call it, is definitely not slapdash, quick and easy. It's very compelling. It's a rigorous form of reporting that includes four key elements. It focuses on a response to a social problem and how that response has worked or why it hasn't. It highlights insights by showing what can be learned from a response and why that matters to readers. It provides evidence, data, or qualitative results that indicate effectiveness or a lack thereof. And it puts the response in context by addressing its limitations, so it doesn't shy away from revealing shortcomings. The result is reporting that is highly textured and nuanced and surprisingly hopeful. It's stories about ordinary people working hard to figure stuff out, learning as they go. All that complexity is like an antidote to what ails us. I come away from these stories feeling like I can trust the news again. So I have been hooked on solutions journalism and its hopeful approach to news since I came across it and was delighted to have the Solution Journalism Network's own Marie von Hoften join me back in 2022, link on my website. Since then, the network has grown and prospered, and some months ago, I was excited to learn about El Colectivo 506, an independent bilingual Spanish-English media outlet founded in 2020 by a group of women passionate about the rural communities of Costa Rica. El Colectivo 506 works to empower, support, and connect voices throughout Costa Rica, especially in rural areas, through solutions journalism. They're quite explicit about the work. They want to change the conversation about their country's problems. And they're not just talking about Costa Rica. They've established a solutions journalism network for Latin America to train people in the SOJO model in other countries. And a few days after the 2024 U.S. presidential election, co-founders Monica Quesada Cordero and Catherine Stanley Obando wrote, "If we, the people of the Americas, want to preserve our democracies, repair those that are injured, and reclaim those we have lost, one of the many steps we must take is to find better ways to share what's working to improve people's lives. We believe that solutions journalism, the rigorous investigation of responses to our problems, focused on what can be learned, strengthened, and scaled, is an essential part of that recipe." I happen to agree with them, and I am honored to have El Colectivo 506 co-founder, award-winning photojournalist, and certified solution journalism trainer, Monica Quesada Cordero, join me today. So welcome, Monica.
1: Oh my God, Lynn, that was I have little tears in my eyes from hearing you portray us so lovely. Thank you so much for having me.